0: Thanks, New Zealand On Air. You're awesome.
1: Ceramics from Persia. An articulated seal pup. A helmet from the 12th century. Enough Victorian chairs to fill a ballroom. And the cloak of the last monarch of Hawaii

0: what do all these things have in common? Friends. The Friends of Tahura Otago Museum. And these are just a few of the hundreds of items donated across a century of generosity. Sounds like the kind of friends you want around. These are conversations where stories and knowledge are shared like tea and biscuits.
1: Kia ora, I'm Raphael Clark and I'm here with Nancy Longnecker and we are Friends of Tahura Otago Museum. Today on Friends Forever, we are again exceptionally lucky to be speaking with Sarah Bells and Katie Capagrande about the Friends of the Fitzwilliam Museum in Cambridge, England. Today, Sarah and Katie will tell us about the Fitz Friends Association and share some of the details of the special relationship between the Fitzwilliam and Tahura Otago Museums. To introduce our guests again, Sarah, an art historian and lecturer and a University of Cambridge alumni, has been neck deep in the world of museums and galleries for most of her life, and bringing the rich culture and history of Cambridge to the masses is clearly her passion. And Katie manages Friends memberships and philanthropy at the Fitz and has been with the institution for nearly a decade. We are so excited to continue our conversations with our wonderful guests today.
2: Thank you so much for joining us. We've got these strong connections between the Friends of the Fitz Museum in Cambridge and the Friends of Tahura Otago Museum in Dunedin. And one of the many things about that those connections are the international relationships. And Katie, you've talked about how important it is to be building relationships. And Sarah, you've talked about how a real strength of Cockerell, who was the director of the Fitz at the time that Skinner was in Cambridge, how important relationships were to him. When Skinner came back to Dunedin, and one of the first things he did was to have this partnership with Willie Fells, who was a very passionate collector, and they were firm friends, really firm friends, and that spilled out into all of their family connections, that they brought these other patrons in to support the museum and to support the cultural building up a cultural in this new city, relatively new city of Dunedin, to build up the culture and make that important. But the international connections were critical for that. Do you find in Cambridge, which, you know, we out in New Zealand, we kind of think of it as a center of the universe. Yeah. but do you still feel that the international connections are really important there?
3: Oh, yeah, absolutely. No, totally. Yeah. And we obviously have a Cambridge arm, Cambridge in America as well. So there's a lot of international relationships that are garnered, you know, through the North American arm of, you know, the university representation out there. So, yeah, absolutely. And, you know, our director, Dr. Luke Zeisson, you know, he came to us from the Met. So obviously, you know, he's got that international connection side. Well, he's a British man, but he worked in the States for quite a few years. So he's got those great connections as well. So absolutely, because I think, you know, that the museum is part of a internationally, you know, well-known top three university in the world. So, you know, we're so fortunate to be able to have that connection.
2: And what about the collections themselves? How important is an international focus on the collections there?
3: Yeah, absolutely. I mean, obviously, we do loan some of our artwork out to other exhibitions. So sometimes, you know, pieces can be traveling the world. So yeah, that's very important. And I think, you know, a lot of our international visitors that cross our threshold, some of them will be coming to particularly see a piece of artwork. So, it does sort of represent on the world stage. And I'm sure that Sarah could probably speak far more from a place of knowledge than me and how, you know, that international visitorship is inspired by the collection.
2: So, Sarah, what I was going to tell you about a story is when Skinner came back

0: and was setting up the Friends here in Dunedin, there was a world exhibition on in Dunedin. This was at the end of a gold rush in New Zealand. And so there was a lot of money, in Dunedin. And they made this incredible world exhibition. It was actually the third of a series of world exhibitions. And in Dunedin, I don't know what the population of Dunedin would have been at the time, but
1: I think it was like less than 100,000.
0: 100,000 or something. There were 3 million visitors to this international exhibition. Oh. And people came from Melbourne. People came locally. Obviously, a lot of people revisited, had, you know, season tickets. And so there were all of these, and they brought artists from Europe. So there was a very strong art component to the exhibition, but also a lot of other objects and things. And that was the time of this beginning. So the very first things that the Friends Association of Tuhura donated to the museum were things that were purchased from that exhibition, things that had been shown in the exhibition and happened to be in Dunedin. And so so there was this international flavor for the collections and what the Friends focused on for many decades. This kind of I don't know if you've heard the term cultural cringe, but this focus in New Zealand about, you know, trying to bring in things from around the world to show. It wasn't until much later that the Friends actually focused on New Zealand creators and trying to bring in artwork and ceramics and things that were locally crafted. So, I suspect that there's a bit of a difference there between the collecting philosophy in the Fitz.
2: Yeah, I mean, I guess it's also, the collecting philosophies have changed since
0: dramatically.
2: Buckle's time and since Skinner's time. So I think museums now, across the world are trying to be broader and more, more diverse in lots of, in really positive ways. I mean, I really noticed that when I was in New Zealand, that, how much, the art from New Zealand was being celebrated and artists from New Zealand. So I think that's, and you've got some amazing, artists working now and historically. So, I guess what the Fitz and other museums in the UK are doing are trying to, bring in works by artists who are from demographics that have been underrepresented. So whether they're women artists or artists from different backgrounds. So that's really exciting. So that's definitely, just in the last, I guess Katie would say probably in the last 10 years, really, that's changed a lot at the Fitzwilliam. And they're not alone. A lot of other museums are doing that. And it's fascinating, just the whole history of collecting and what would Cockerill be buying now if he was...
0: That's a really fascinating thing to contemplate. He was
2: a manuscript man first and foremost and really influenced by the by William Morris and the ideas of the arts and crafts movement. But actually, I think and Katie can correct me if I'm wrong, at the new exhibition at the Fitz about William Morris is trying to do is actually contextualize that in our present situation of sort of broadening out the arts, which William Morris wanted to do, thinking about the preservation of our historic houses, but also not houses so much but our heritage, but also in terms of the environment and things like that. So there's it's going to be a really fascinating exhibition, and that's Cockerill I think is very much on the same page around that. So there are parallels and there are differences, I suppose, inevitably. But the international thing is always fascinating. And certainly when I was in New Zealand, there was a lot of links. One of the lectures I do is actually on a sister sort of gallery in Cambridge called Kettle's Yard. And the sort of number of times that there were connections between collections in New Zealand and people who've been influenced by the collector there, well, a couple, Jim and Helen Ead. So it,

0: yeah, these international connections are really fascinating. But
1: Yeah, absolutely. I was going to say, actually, on that theme and talking about the acquisitions that the friends have helped us build is I think one of the more recent ones, 2020, was a sculpture by an artist called Reza Aramesh, who's an Iraqi artist. So I think that's a great example of how we're trying to expand, our collection with contemporary pieces from, international artists that you probably wouldn't expect to see. If you kind of look at the Fitzwilliam from the outside, it's quite, surprising, those sort of objects that you will see as you walk through the galleries.
2: It's always good to be subverting the people's expectations of what, the collections will look like. And also the contemporary items that you collect now will be seen in 50, 60 years from now as these historical items that are so important to understanding how the world was operating at the time. And then to talk about the friends, as you said before, the funding sort of environment and the sort of the operation of the friends that has for our association and for yours that has evolved over time. What would you say, Sarah, is the biggest difference in Katie that you feel from the time of Cockerill to now has been the key part of the evolution of what a friends association means to such an important institution such as the Fitzwilliam?
0: Shall I do the history first? Historically, Cockerill definitely set up the Friends of the Fitzwilliam as a purchase fund for the museum, and so it was his sort of pot, in a way, if you like, that he could go and spend and it enabled him to make some incredible purchases. I mean, he was very good at getting people to leave bequests to the Fitzwilliam, but also he was able to buy things as well that he thought were coming up, and some really important, sort of particularly, well, for just different things that we would have not, had if he hadn't had that fund historically. But obviously, over 100 years, the friends have evolved. So Katie would be a better place to say how the friends, funding is used today, and it's much broader now, I think, from how I understand.
1: We do still use some of the Friends subscription money for acquisitions. But obviously, with lots of sort of Friends groups, we're in slightly different position now where we may have had more volunteers, over 10 years ago. We've sort of, it's more professionalised now within where we sit within our audience and brand team at the Fit. So obviously there are some costs that we need to cover as well. And our last exhibition, Made in Ancient Egypt, was also the first exhibition that was actually ticketed and charged for before that because of another sort of fund that we had. Within that stipulation was that our exhibitions were to be free, but now that money had run out, then we obviously had to relook at what our business model was. And obviously we live in a world where, fundraising and philanthropy is challenging, so you have to think of other ways. So Made in Ancient Egypt was a huge success, and we're sure that our upcoming Morris exhibition will be the same. And obviously part of being a supporter, so a friend or a patron, is your subscription that you pay means that you don't have to pay for exhibitions on top, and you can have unlimited entry and come and enjoy those exhibitions as much as you like.
3: That's interesting, because it is a bit different from what our experience is currently. Not all, but most of the exhibitions at Tuhura are still free. Not all of them. There are some ticketed ones, some special ones. It's really tricky, isn't it? Because you want in a museum to make it as available and inclusive as possible. Tuhura is working hard, but in a very challenging funding environment, to be able to keep that, and especially with the children's program.

0: programs, with the education programs mm-hmm. and things that come through. You really want those to be as available as possible to as wide as, a spectrum of people as possible. But it is it is very challenging. Yeah. So it's challenging for you as well in England, I imagine.
1: It is challenging, but we're very lucky. You know, a lot of our supporters actually help us deliver a lot of those free family activities. You know, they are giving back over and above how they support us with their subscriptions as well. So we're very lucky that, again, it's that community-minded focus of, mm-hmm. you know, they want to help us with those sorts of activities. You know, the museum itself is free to enter, and we do actually have lots of different sort of rotating displays that are also free as part of the main collection. So there's plenty of opportunities, although we obviously welcome donations when people come through. But there's plenty of opportunities for people to, you know, experience, you know, a low cost day at the museum. You know, mm-hmm. so we're very fortunate that we can still offer that aspect.
0: Okay, so that is pretty similar, and that there's special exhibitions which are ticketed, but the bulk of the museum is actually free entry.
2: And I think this whole sort of challenging funding thing is, it makes the Friends, both our Friends organisations, even more important, doesn't it? That you need those support. Right. I thought it might be nice to read you this little thing, that a bit from the will of Sidney Cockrell, which I think Harry Skinner would have approved of, about the importance of Friends, and it's great you're doing this Friends Forever series. So he leaves this to his children and his grandchildren. He says it's his testimony and appeal to his children and grandchildren. So I guess maybe that's our grandchildren, or possibly our generation. He says, "I have been blessed throughout my long life with a number of dearest and kindest friends, both men and women, that ever man had. Gratefully conscious of all they have meant to me, I declare friendship, in very large letters, to be precious beyond all words." And then it's quite interesting, this little bit. He said, "But it is like a plant that withers if it is not heedfully tended. It must be fostered by means of visits, of letters, of little services and attentions, and by constant thought, sympathy and kindness." And then he says, "I implore my children and my grandchildren to remember this." And so I thought that could be quite nice for your friends to hear that. I think, I feel like Harry Skinner would have written it to his children and grandchildren as well. But, you know, that it's, you know, friendship is precious beyond all, says Cockrell to his descendants. So, yeah, I thought you might like to hear that one.
0: Oh, thank you so much for sharing that. That is really beautiful.
3: There's a similar quote that we have about our friends.
0: Oh, we have a friend. Oh, this is the quote that we used. It was not from Skinner. It was a later person. He was actually one of the professors at the university, and his wife was the president of the Friends Association. Mm. And so he gave one of the speeches at a conversation, and he said, "The friends are like the yeast in the dough." Do you remember the full quote? Who support?
3: It was the yeast in the dough that allows it to rise.
0: That allows us, the rest of us, to realise the importance of this museum. Mm. Or something along those lines.
3: It was nice. It's a nice metaphor.
0: It's a great metaphor. And it's
2: great metaphor.
0: It's actually quite accurate, I'd say. Mm. I'd say, you know, it may only be a small fraction, but without it, nothing is going to happen. And I think our friends have played a role like that throughout the history of the association. Okay. 100 years.
3: 100 years. Not quite as much as you guys, but, you know, we're trying. You know, we'll keep it up.
0: We'll keep going.
2: Not far behind.
3: True. I have a very juicy question that I like to ask guests, which obviously will be a little bit difficult for our listeners to perhaps imagine these things, but if we could hear about where they can access look these things up to see. But I want to hear from both of you what your favourite items are at the Fitzwilliam. An item that it could be on display or previously on display or to be on display. Something that when you go in and you walk around, you always make sure to walk past it. You're like, oh,

0: Cool. You want to go
1: There's
0: first?
1: So many.
0: Yeah. Everyone always asks me this. It's the most impossible question. You know, it's over 500,000 objects and works of art. There's William. It's very hard. I think the one that comes to mind, which isn't necessarily, it's probably in my top 10, is because I'm not going to commit to one, if you don't mind.
2: Oh, of course. You know,
0: but is a little painting by Ford Madox Brown called The Last of England. And it feels rather appropriate in this particular context. Mm. It's painted in the 1850s. And it's of a couple. He's a sort of associated with the Pre-Raphaelites, Ford Madox Brown. And it's a little round, it's a round painting of a man and a woman on a boat leaving England with the white cliffs of Dover. Your listeners like to look it up and think of that. I mean, I know a lot of people in New Zealand have ancestors who came across the sea to New Zealand in the 19th century and from other parts as well. As you said, they've got the white cliffs of Dover behind them. They're looking pretty miserable on the boat. And there's a sir, because they're leaving England, and there's cabbages in the front of the boat because to keep you not from getting scurvy. And I just think with our sort of international link between Cambridge and Dunedin, it's quite a nice picture if anyone painting, if anyone wants to look it up. It's called The Last of England by Ford Madox Brown. So
3: I will definitely be looking
0: at it. Anyone wants to research that one, they can look it up. Agreed. There's two copies in Birmingham in the UK and one in the Fitzwilliam.
2: Well, the wonderful assistant off screen, obviously this is casting the screen, just showed us the painting, and it's a remarkable painting. It's very emotive. The look on their face is very expressive.
0: And you have to look very, very carefully because they're pretty miserable. Then if you look really carefully at the hands, you'll notice that under her cloak, the woman's cloak, there's a little tiny baby hand. So she's got her baby, which makes it even more emotional. Mm. Exactly.
2: Wow,
0: yeah.
2: God.
0: Yeah. People don't see that to start with, but you have to look closely, and you'll see it tucked in is her under her cloak is her baby.
3: Katie's almost gotten out of answering this question.
2: Yeah, I was going to say that's a difficult thing.
1: It is difficult because actually that would definitely be in my top five as well.
2: Oh.
1: And you know, I remember Sarah introducing me to that painting a long time ago when I was probably on one of her first tours and having my induction into the Fitz, and obviously having spent time in Australia, that kind of resonated with me as well. But I would say that I'm pretty sure it's a Millais, and it's the identical twins that we've used a lot in our friends. Marketing of Kate and Grace Hoare. But it's the way that he paints them that you can absolutely, even though they're identical, you can so clearly see their personalities coming through. You know, one is very sort of ladylike and demure, and the other one has literally probably just been out hunting, you know, with her Irish wolfhound, and her hair's slightly sort of, you know, all like she's been through a bush backwards and she's all flushed. And you can see, you know, how different their personalities are. And I think that's so clever to be able to paint, you know, two women that do look identical, but their personalities actually
3: shine through.
0: It's a great painting, and it was a great sort of, they were the poster girls of the friends of the Fitzwilliam, Katie for a bit.
1: Yes. Absolutely.
2: I've just looked this up for us as well, and you're right, it's a remarkable painting. Absolutely adore the dog. Oh my goodness, it's such a beautiful dog.
0: And I have a feeling the friends actually helped to buy it, am I right, Katie?
1: Yes, I'm pretty sure they did. Yeah,
0: put some funds into painting that painting. It's only been in the museum about 20 about 20 years ago. I think.
2: Oh, that's amazing. Hey,
0: well, that's quite new for the Fitzwilliam.
2: Yes, very true. God, would you believe it again? We've run out of time again.
3: Thank you so much.
2: Yeah, can't thank you enough. This has just been such a wonderfully enlightening experience for all of us and for our listeners, I'm sure. So thank you, Sarah. Thank you, Katie, for speaking to us all the way from Old Blighty. It's getting a little late for you now, quite early for us, but a little bit late. So thank you for staying up and speaking with us. This has been an absolute pleasure.
1: Absolute pleasure.
0: Thank you. It's been great.

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It's good to be a friend. 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
2: Age Concerns Talking Cafe welcomes seniors to join for a relaxed cuppa, kai and chat. Talking Cafe Green Island takes place on Tuesday, the 18th of August from 1pm to 3pm at St Mark's Church, Green Island. This month's subject is Everything Recycle. Recycle Right with guest speaker Rowan Cook from EnviroNZ, who'll explain all things recycling. Talking Cafe South Dunedin takes place on Thursday, August the 20th from 10am to 12pm at the South Dunedin Community Hall. This month's subject is What is AI and What do I need to know about it? Join Sarah Bramhall from NetSafe for a chat about where AI might already be showing up in your everyday life, what you should know about it, how it can be helpful and what to watch out for. 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Phone 03 479 3054. 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They're holding a fundraising bingo night on Wednesday the 19th of August at 6:30pm at the Green Island Rugby Club. It's Disney themed, so dress up. 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Featuring a runway presentation of more than 50 looks, drawn from a carefully curated collection of designer garments and personal wardrobe treasures, Archived invites audiences to revisit the styles, trends and cultural moments that shaped generations. It takes place on Thursday the 27th of August, 7pm at the Savoy. Tickets are $150. That includes a drink on arrival and canapes, with all proceeds going towards making ID Dunedin Fashion Week 2027 happen. 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They're keen to help with non-profit accounting questions, big or small. 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
3: If the police knock on your door, do you know what you have to do and what you have the right to say no to? Can

0: police search your car? Do you have to answer their questions? What happens if you're arrested? And are the rules different if you're under 18?
1: Settling in a new city can raise lots of questions. How does the bus service work? Can I join the local library? Where do I go to get advice on renting a home? Over the next half hour, the team from Citizens Advice Bureau bring you all the latest news and information of special interest to new migrants settling in Dunedin. Welcome to Resettling in Aotearoa with Citizens Advice Bureau.
0: Kia ora, nau mai anō, welcome back to Citizens Advice Bureau or Te Poti, Dunedin's monthly Resettling in Aotearoa show. Ko Anna Aho, I'm the manager at CAP here in Dunedin. Today we're talking about rights and obligations when dealing with the police, including arrests, searches and surveillance. So in general, if a police officer approaches you and asks you for questions, you do not have to answer, and they cannot tell you that you have to answer. But in some circumstances, the police have the authority to require you to give them certain information. And if you ask them, you must tell them. If you refuse to give the police the information or give them false information, they can arrest you. So this includes if a police officer stops you while you're driving, if you're in a car accident, you must also give them your driver's license and vehicle registration details and details about anyone who was driving during the accident. If the police suspect you of committing an offence under the Sale of Alcohol Act or you're carrying a firearm, and also in the situation where you are carrying a firearm or the, like I just said, or the police suspect you of committing an offence in selling alcohol, you must give the police your full name, date of birth and address. So if a police officer asks you to go with them, like, for example, to the police station, you don't have to go unless you're arrested, you've been stopped while driving and have failed a breath screening test, or you refuse to have the test, or if the test's not available at the location but the police have reason to suspect that you've been drinking. If you refuse to go with them in one of those situations where you are required to, you could have additional charges laid against you. But if you agree to go with the police when you're not required to, you can change your mind and leave at any time. If the police arrest you and you're in police custody, like I said, you must give them name and address and your date of birth and also your occupation. And you must also let them take your fingerprints and a photograph. If you're driving when you're arrested, you have to tell them who owns the vehicle and your phone number. And again, you have to let them take your fingerprints and your photo and blood samples or samples from your mouth. If you're arrested, though, the police must tell you your rights before they ask you any other questions. And you don't have to give them any other information unless you're arrested. If the police are holding or detaining you, whether they've arrested you or not, they must tell you certain information before asking you questions. They have to tell you that you do not have to answer any of their questions. They have to tell you that you have the right to talk to a lawyer. And they also have to tell you that they will record anything you say and can use it against you in court. So you have certain rights if the police arrest you, like see the arrest warrant, if they have one, know why they've arrested you. You have the right to talk to a lawyer without waiting. It has to be in private. You actually have the right to have that to be free, and the police have to tell you about this right. You can also choose to not make a statement. You have the right to humane treatment. You have the right to be charged promptly, or the police have to release you. And you have the right to be brought before a court or tribunal soon if the police do not release you. If you're arrested or detained by the police, they must tell you that you have the right to talk to a lawyer, like I just said. Although it's up to you, it's almost always best not to say anything to the police before you've had the chance to talk to a lawyer. If the police hold you for questioning or arrest you, you can ask for a free lawyer through the Police Detention Legal Assistance Service, PDLA, and that's if you don't already have a lawyer or if you don't want to pay for one. So the PDLA is a phone service that you can call day or night to receive legal advice from a criminal lawyer. So using that service, so it works like lawyers are rostered on to be available for that PDLA service,

and the roster's published on the Ministry of Justice website. And you can check that PDLA roster yourself to find an available lawyer or ask the police to help you. Once you have selected an available PDLA lawyer, you can ask to use the police phone to contact them.

0: without realizing I'm not watching the telly. Mm. Maybe my brain's like, Sabrina, switch off.
1: Yes.
2: And it's like a different kind of switching off. It's not dissociative. It's actually quite a lot of presence in it.
0: I actually find it comforting.
2: Yes.
0: Mm. Like, and I don't find that in a lot of things. So I kind of enjoy indulging in that sort of slow watching the flames.
2: Uh-huh.
0: Yeah. Mm. That's nice. Maybe I'm the pyromaniac. Slow burn.
1: Yeah, slow burn out.
2: Yes. Yeah, and like all sorts of like candles and stuff like that. Mm. I always have like some sort of, and unfortunately right now I don't have the fireplace, which is like.
0: But you do have candles and incense. Incense is cool to watch the little
2: smoke
0: come off.
2: Yeah.
1: Because do you have a favourite scented candle?
2: I don't usually do scented candles unless I know they're like, it's not like it's essential oils and it's not like synthetic. Artificial scents. I have sensory stuff issues going on. So all that, I'd much prefer like the smell of the smoke.
0: I really like beeswax candles because I love the smell of beeswax.
2: Just that, like, so sweet.
0: Yeah. Not quite honey, but definitely fills the room with a nice sweet scent. Yeah. How about you?
1: Akoya have a, what is it? It's guava and something.
2: Mm-hmm.
1: Not passion fruit, but something along those lines.
0: Fruity.
1: I love the very sweet scents. Yes. Yeah.
0: I used to enjoy a Yankee candle when I was back in the UK before I sort of looked into synthetic-y stuff.
2: Mm-hmm.
0: And they had one that was like cookie dough. So good.
1: Yeah.
2: I can.
0: Dangerous.
1: Yeah. Very dangerous.
2: Yeah. I would probably love, and I do, I have had candles that were like on expensive side, and like I like anything like vanilla, rose, they're kind of warming. Yeah, rose and vanilla together.
0: Mm. Yeah. Like lavender.
2: So good.
1: Yeah.
0: Do a bit of essential oil diffusing these days. So, yeah, quite a fan of, like, woody smells, like sandalwood and fir, like, as in Douglas fir, not, like, you know, stinky dog fir.
1: There would be a niche flavour.
0: I don't know if the market would be, you know.
1: Quite there.
0: What's the right word? Profitable. For that.
2: Yes.
1: But supply and demand.
0: Yeah.
2: Yes. I love cypress.
0: Oh,
2: because
0: yeah.
2: Because it's that, like, real woodsy kind of evergreen.
0: Sort of citrusy as well.
2: Yeah. It's awesome. Okay.
0: So what do you want to talk about? You said that was the last card. So now you've got to throw some real questions out.
2: Yes.
0: For the last 14 minutes.
2: So what I wanted to talk about is how, Omri, you look after yourself and what you could recommend to maybe our listeners.
1: Perfect.
0: And secretly us too.
1: Yeah.
2: Yeah.
1: That's what I love about our podcast as well, is as much as it is for listeners, I'm always putting new tools into my own kitty as well.
2: Mm-hmm.
1: But yeah, so working a lot in suicide prevention, it can take a lot and sometimes might be feeling a bit more drained than others or other times. And so what is really important for me for consistency is having some sort of routine. And that doesn't mean things can't pop up and change, but knowing those things in the routine that are non-negotiables that I need. So at the moment, it is very much I have futsal on a Monday and that is huge for purely the social aspect. We are not great. We're getting better. I've seen a huge improvement. So being a part of our team name is Jimmy Carter's Dream Team. So being part of that is huge. And just having that connection, having that community that I can always go to, even though we have not often met outside of the team or outside of games, they're a great bunch of people. And so just having those people that I don't have to fake being around. I can just show up as I am and we'll warm into it, especially as it's getting colder. You know, all of us were

0: pretty miserable yesterday. You know, like, we don't want to be in the breezy Edgar Centre. but then, yeah, like, it goes really well. But as well as having those other spaces, I love the ocean. And so if I can get to the ocean kind of fortnightly, I know how important that is for me, just sitting there, feet in the water, being able to feel the wind, and then kind of doing the, you know, what can I feel, what can I taste, what can I smell? And so it sounds similar to what you were saying, Ariana, of just slowing down. And I feel like it's so easy to go, I don't have time, we've got to keep going, but just how important it is to carve out that time. Because I find if I don't make that time, then my well-being, I wouldn't say goes out the window, but it's definitely being tested a bit more.
1: Well, that's amazing that you've got your little Monday situation. I don't know if I could make a regular plan on a Monday that was something that people relied on me turning up. I feel like Monday's a very long day sometimes. But maybe that's exactly when you should do stuff like that.
0: For me, it's my Sunday as well, so I'm just kind of chilling all day, and then I've got it.
1: Oh, nice.
2: Yeah.
1: How about yourself? What do you do, Ariana?
2: Well, talking about Sunday's my kind of, I'm not for religious reasons, not that there is anything wrong with being religious, but Sunday's kind of my sacred day, and I don't do much.
0: Nice.
2: It's rest day, so anything that replenishes me is on the kind of on the list. I don't ever, well, that's a lie. Of course, if I'm going away for a weekend, sometimes I'm very active on Sundays, but usually I don't do much. I take it very easy. It's all very kind of soft and slow, and lay in. Coffee in bed, which is I find really luxurious, and I just absolutely love it. Reading, I leave all my chores for Saturday. Sometimes Friday as well, which is but I'm the same as Omri. I need to have some routine, structure, a kind of a foundation that buffers me, so that then I can be a little bit more adventurous if I need to, or explore something new. That's actually my resolution, I think, in the last couple of months, to stretch myself a lot more outside of my comfort zone than I usually am, because I'm quite introverted, and it's socializing can be really challenging. But at the same time, I need it. I need those connections. So I'm kind of really pushing myself at the moment, and spending time in nature. Every day I do something that I kind of reminds me that I'm part of it.
0: Nice, yeah.
1: I feel like I need some routine on the weekends. I'm not practicing that right now. It's kind of difficult to plan too much ahead with a four-year-old. But we recently moved, so we're a lot closer to town, and found that we are nipping into town several times on the weekend for little errands. But I feel like that takes up the whole weekend, and then I've usually got somebody to catch up with on Sunday, might cook dinner or something, which turns out to be a few hours. And then I think that recently I've been feeling the call to like do something just for myself on Saturday or Sunday, so I might be incorporating swimming or going for a walk. It depends, I guess, on what the outside is doing. But yeah, I think that incorporating routine is something I'm going to do to enhance my well-being, because I feel like it's missing.
2: And you're right, it's sometimes so hard to have those routines with a little one, because they kind of take precedent, and they can switch up things
1: and
2: quite quickly.
1: And sometimes it's like, as you said earlier, like, oh, I don't

0: don't think I have time, or I've got so much else to do, I don't know if I can spend time doing that. But you really do have to prioritise what makes you feel good, and make sure that you're practising stuff just that helps your well-being, I guess, enhances your...
1: Yeah.
0: Mm. Yeah. I don't do a lot without other people, so, and sometimes I get very... I don't know if burnt out is the right word, but like overstimulated, and then but you just end up not enjoying the time. So I think slowing down and just take a leaf out of your book.
1: Yeah, but you know, like that's why I'm pushing myself. Talk a lot about overstimulation, but what I figured out that I'm sometimes understimulated, you know, and there's like there's the balance, right?
0: Yeah, they're both equally not good places to be.
1: Yes.
0: Yes.
1: So, something to remember, I guess.
2: Because when you talked about having, that sense of it's something you're missing, what did that feel like? Like knowing that there's something missing in what you were needing?
0: Oh, so that it kind of felt like a conflict. Mm. Like sometimes I can get frozen. So I can just, so Stu and Vi will be just doing their things. And there is time where I could be doing chores. I could be going out for a swim. I could go out for a walk. I could go to Ariana's house for a coffee or something. Mm. And then I just get stuck on the couch and I don't do any of them because I'm like, I don't know if I can justify this, I don't know what to do. And so it feels like, I guess it feels like anxiety. Mm. It feels like I don't want to make the wrong decision, therefore I don't make a decision.
2: Yeah.
0: Almost like that ADHD paralysis, like decision paralysis.
1: Mm-hmm.
0: I get that very often. Mm-hmm. And then after that, guilt.
2: Yeah.
0: So it's not a nice feeling. So maybe I should just go, I've had the thought to take a walk, look around me, it's a good time, go before I can talk myself out.
2: Yeah.
1: And that kind of could become like a demand on you to all those decisions to make. So then it becomes demand avoidance.
0: Mm. Yeah, and the mental load as well of like, is now the right time? But and then, oh gosh, who will it impact if I go for a walk? It's probably not going to impact many people if I just walk around the block.
1: Yes.
0: It's not like I'm going away for the weekend on my own. Just need to have a word with myself.
2: Mm.
1: Not that there is anything wrong with going for a weekend on your own either.
0: Yeah. Or maybe, maybe in the future.
2: Mm. Yeah. And the impact might be positive as well.
0: Yeah, true.
1: Totally.
2: Yeah, thank you.
1: Thank you so much. Thank you for sharing. That's quite personal and I think human. So love
0: we're
1: that.
0: All vulnerable in our own ways.
2: Mm. I think quite relatable too.
1: Mm. Yeah. Totally. So considering that, and I don't want to end this episode on a bit of a downer.
2: Mm-hmm.
1: However, considering that we have somebody here from Life Matters Suicide Prevention Trust, I am wondering if there are any tips that you may have for people who are feeling really, really low right now.
2: Mm.
1: And not just like contact us, but like anything in practically.
2: Mm. I think, as much as it is a cliche, whether it is professional or social, to reach out to somebody, you know, I don't think that is going to change everything, but it is just knowing that you're not alone.
1: Mm-hmm.
2: And so, if it's professional or personal, reach out to someone, even if it's not something I think is really important. It doesn't necessarily have to be about what you're struggling with, even if it is just a, hey, I just really want to go for a walk and then see what goes from there.
1: Mm-hmm.
2: But I think too, part of it is genuinely listening to yourself and just like you were saying before, Sabrina, of like listening to what am I feeling? What am I seeing? What am I feeling? What am I needing?
1: Mm-hmm.
2: So we often at the Hope Centre talk about, what are our see, feel, needs?
1: Mm-hmm.
2: And again, finding ways to make that work.
1: Mm-hmm.
2: So often for me at work, it will be, okay, well, all I really want to be doing right now is take a 10-minute break and that be just sitting on the couch, either

0: you know, playing Pokemon on my Switch or something like that. Mm-hmm. But what's going to be really good for me is going for a walk. So yeah. I came from that negotiation with myself. Okay, I see that I am flaking a bit. I need mm-hmm. a 10-minute break. How am I going to, what is actually best for me in that moment? Mm-hmm. So I think, yeah, really listening to yourself and not always taking the easy option. Because yes. the easy option is just to sit there, yes. but it might not be the most beneficial option.
1: Yes.
0: Yeah.
1: Well, I so resonate. Mm. I have lived experience and walking has actually saved my life. I had to really force myself to get up.
0: Yeah.
1: It was like, okay, you just need, and it was this voice that I felt was almost coming from somewhere else that was like, you just must get up and walk. And that would shift so much, just the actual walking bit, I think, is that rhythmic movement that is so good for our nervous system, so good for, you know, dopamine release.
2: And like what we've talked about in previous episodes where your brain will try to soothe you whether you're conscious of it or not. So you might, if you're walking at the beach, the hearing and seeing the waves, listening to the wind, listening to birds chirping, hoping they're not descending upon sweet baby lambs. But yeah, just like all, I like to bake, and if I'm in low, I sometimes do like a rage clean or a low. Like I'll just sort of get up and do something productive.
0: Yeah.
2: But I will be looking out the window.
1: Yeah.
2: Best believe I'm distracting myself.
1: Yeah.
2: Even having difficult conversations with people, I can just escape out the window for a few seconds, and that's that sort of meditation self-soothing behavior.
1: Yes.
2: So maybe the walking. Mm-hmm. Is your brain saying, I need to see something that brings me joy, get me outside.
1: Completely. Yeah. And you know, sometimes distractions can have negative connotations, but actually distractions are so important.
2: Mm. Yeah.
1: And there are many really kind of helpful distractions that we can, okay. So I just saw time and we have only about a minute and a half left. Mm-hmm. So let's wrap up this wonderful episode. Mm. I am so grateful to you, Omri, for coming.
0: Yes. Oh, my
2: Thank
0: pleasure.
2: You so much.
0: Oh, it was great. It's
2: cool to get to know you a little bit more as well.
1: Mm. Yes.
2: With our box of tricky questions.
0: that was fun.
2: Yeah.
1: Good. I'm glad you had fun. Any last words from you, Sabrina?
2: I guess, yeah, just thank you. And maybe a last question is, what are you going to do for yourself that's going to feel good today after this?
0: So my partner is away for work at the moment, so I'm home alone. So after this, not after this, but tonight I'm going to play some board games with some friends.
2: Perfect.
1: Oh, cool. Yeah. I love that.
2: I am looking forward to making some dinner from scratch tonight because we've survived on air fried food for the last few days. So yeah, I'm looking forward to that.
0: Yeah.
1: Yeah. Oh, thank you, everyone.
0: Thank you.
1: I will see you next time somewhere in Dunedin.
0: Yeah. We pop up every now and then.
1: I know. We meet. And to our wonderful listeners, thank you for being with us at Able at the Table. I'm Mariana.
2: I'm Sabrina.
1: Bye.
0: Ka kite.
1: Ka kite.
2: Thank you for spending time with us on Able at the Table today.
1: If you need urgent support regarding anything discussed today, you can text 1737.
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lonesome track. If I could, I most surely would stand on the rock where Moses stood. Hope, boys, can't you line 'em? Hope, boys, can't you line 'em? Hope, boys, can't you line 'em? See Eloise go line some track. Now Moses stood on the Red Sea shore, smoting on the water with a 4x4. Now, hope, boys, can't you line 'em? Hope, boys, can't you line 'em? Hope, boys, can't you line 'em?

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Oh, boys, can't you line 'em? Oh, boys, can't you line 'em? Oh, boys, can't you line 'em? See Eloise go line some track.

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I'm your host, Vanessa, and I'm really happy to be in the studio again. This week, I want to have a talk all about the power of creativity. That's really a little funny kind of mix up there, because so often we're always talking about being positive, finding the positive in life, but it's actually, I'm just feeling very positive about creativity currently and all the different ways we can use creativity and the benefits it can have for our mental

0: mental and emotional well-being. Before I get into all that juiciness, I want to have a quick word about our sponsor, Progress to Health.
1: 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We have offices in Hamilton, Tokoro and New Plymouth. 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
0: Now, don't stress if you missed any of those contact details for Progress to Health and you think, hey, talking to Progress to Health might be something very helpful for myself or for someone else. You know, I do play that ad again at the end of the show. So stick around, grab a pen and paper, and you'll be able to grab all those contact details and to reach out to Progress to Health. So let's jump straight in to talking about creativity and how it can make a difference in our life and our well-being and how we can use it to improve our well-being. Creativity can be in a whole lot of different things. Are you someone that, like, it's food is your creativity? Do you like making really yummy food? Do you do cakes or baking? Do you make bread? I know some people make bread, and sometimes, especially sourdough loaves seem to be the real thing kind of currently online. And it's that thing of, like, you can actually make a loaf and it's not just a straight bread loaf in a tin being a big rectangle. I mean, it can be, but you can do plaits and you can cut them so different shapes come out, and you can do different food in the dough so you get different colours, and then if you weave that together and do different things, you get different colours and shapes, and it becomes this exceedingly creative kind of space and what you're doing, and it's so nourishing, right? Because it's nourishing you because of the creativity, but it's also nourishing others, both with your creativity that they're like, wow, I didn't know food could look this good, and then they get to eat it, which is really yummy and definitely nourishing. And, like, what about cooking? Are you someone that, like, your creativity comes into, like, making new recipes or finding recipes that other people have put together and you kind of adjust them to fit your palate or people's allergies? Or it's when you plate it, you want to say, actually, every plate of food, I want to try a different way of presenting it, so I kind of have, like, a little zhuzh to kind of feel really good about what food I'm having out, even if it's just for yourself, let alone for your family or friends. And, like, sometimes just those little trying out the different things, because sometimes all creativity is doing something in a different way or doing something you've never tried before. And sometimes that can be really scary, and it can be kind of quite confronting to kind of go, oh, I'm not sure, I'm up to trying it completely different. And especially if you've got a set and, like, a tried and true way of doing things, no matter what it is, if you've got a way that you know works for you and you can do it and it's fine, like, trying something different can be really confronting and really scary, because change is generally quite scary for a lot of people. But actually having that chance to, like, you know, maybe the creativity that you're looking at doing is giving you an opening to be able to, like, confront or work on lowering the volume of your internal negative voices, right? So your internal inner monologue, right? It's like, it's the part of us that just generally bitches and complains, excuse my language, but it really is. It's like, I call it our inner judger and inner critic, right? They've only got bad things to say. And so quite often when we want to try something new to be creative, that's what comes up, is all that negative self-talk. And so sometimes we could actually take being creative as this opening space to go, hey, I'm going to try this creative thing. I'm going to try doing something completely different than I normally do. I'm really nervous about it, but I'm going to give it a go. And then it gives you a space to actually actively and consciously work on your negative self-talk, right? Because you know it's going to come up because you're trying something new. And sometimes what makes it a little

What easier is if we do some prep and planning for this and go, hey, so what are some things I can say back to myself if my inner judge or an inner critic gets really loud and my self-talk gets really negative? Like, is it that you actually just want to tell yourself, hey, I'm learning, I'm trying something new, as long as I don't burn that, I can burn the food, I just can't burn down the house, like anything else is a win. And it's just totally about yourself. Like, sometimes depending on what your inner self-talk, your negative self-talk is, will be change how you react to it and what makes a difference for you. And like, give it a go, because actually the whole joy of being creative is that generally when you started there was nothing, and then you create something and now there is something. And maybe it's not actually hasn't reached the degree of what you were aiming for, but it's always more than what you started with, because what you started with was nothing, right? So if we're talking about cooking, you start with a bunch of ingredients, right? And some of them might have been things that you could actually just eat by itself and it would count as food, and it's not something that kind of no one really wants to have by itself. But other times, it's just a bunch, like, you know, some uncooked rice, some like a couple of carrots, some broccoli, half a cabbage, you know? That doesn't feel like a lot, or a bottle of soy sauce. But if you actually put that all together, you cook the rice and you thinly slice all the veggies and you stir fry it with a little bit of soy sauce and sesame oil, that can make a really nice stir fry, right? But none of those individual ingredients is going to feel like something that we kind of was like, yeah, it's food, whatever. So it's that finding the way to kind of embrace the creativity that wants to break free from us. Like, what are the things, what's something creative that you've always wanted to try? Is there anything that you've been like, oh, when I was a kid, I always wanted to do X, Y, Z, whatever thing it was, and you just never done it? Like, is that something you could look at trying now? And maybe if you're thinking about trying to get it so you're really good, because quite often those of us with anxiety actually have quite a few perfectionist traits as well. So we kind of don't do things because we're like, I'm going to do it all wrong. And if I can't do it right the first time, I'm not going to do it at all. Oh, we all recognize that, right? And so quite often it can be really good to go, okay, I'm going to give myself 6 meals, 10 meals, whatever it is, it needs to be quite a few if you're trying something new out, before I perfect this, right? So what can be really good, especially if you're doing food-related creativity, is like have some friends, if you've got some friends or family that are really happy to be guinea pigs and try out what didn't quite work. So it's like, this tastes really good, but it does not look good. But it's like, you know, I'll feed you this time and then next time I'm going to try and work on, I've got the recipe right for the taste, I need to work on the presentation and how I make it, right? So that can work really well. Or if it's art and crafty kind of thing, like maybe you're doing painting or drawing, or maybe you're doing sculpting because you decide that actually what you're going to do is like make little figurines, right, with little clay things. Or maybe you're going to take up pottery or ceramics. Maybe you're going to take up knitting or crochet. Whatever it is, set yourself a reasonable, authentic and realistic time frame to give it a go and get some, complete something that you feel is good, right? And make sure with picturing it in the way of good, not great or spectacular or worth loads of money. Because if you're starting and you're hoping or expecting yourself to get to that point, that can be really demoralizing when you don't get there and it's just a complete hurdle and it's a stop. Like, right, we don't keep going. Because the power of creativity is so amazing. Because anytime you create something, that you work on something, that you're like, hey, I made that, no matter what it is. Even if it's literally your creativity is putting different clothes together to make an outfit, and you're like, hey, I haven't done this before. Power creativity. I've created this really amazing outfit from just separate items of clothing that I'd never have put together before. And I haven't seen anyone wear something like this, but I really, really like it. Like, how great is that? Like, that's just so awesome. Sorry, I almost hit the microphone. Apologies if I bang the microphone and make a noise. I'm kind of waving my hands around all excited and kind of want sharing with you the whole kind of excitement of creating new things and how wonderful that is. And it's that thing of, what are the things that make, what creative things make you get like that, that you kind of wave your arms around and get excited? When I'm excited, I wave my arms around and I talk faster. Maybe you don't do those. So what's your, how do you know you're excited?

excited? How do you know something good's happening? And then what are the creative things you do that have you be like that? How do you know you're enjoying something? How do you know it's feeding your hinenaro, your mental and emotional well-being? How do you know what you're doing or creating is like giving juice and joy to your wairua, to your spiritual well-being? What is going on? Like, what can you do? What can you spend your time and effort and your spoons on that you're creating and that you're making a difference that's then going to feed some good stuff to you? Right? So having a think about like kind of what are the different things that you can do that just feel really great, that you really enjoy, can make such a difference. And it can be really great, like if you're someone who's on the internet, maybe on social media, you can do things like Pinterest or even Facebook or Instagram. Go in and just Google like the thing you're looking at, like collage or crochet or cake decorating or meal prepping or whatever it is, like outfit making, like whatever you... like designing a new wardrobe, like whatever it is, there will be a bunch of people who've done a bunch of videos about it. And if you don't want to do videos, you can just kind of whittle it down to get like images and just straight pictures. Maybe, what is it? Pinterest is really good for a lot of just pictures. Like they're just, because I think it's a Pinterest board, Pinterest wall. And it's just you have like a whole bunch of pictures that tell you things that people are doing and they just look spectacular. And sometimes maybe our creativity time is going to be spent looking at other people's creativity and we live vicariously through them. We don't have to achieve it ourselves. We just watch them and see how great it looks and that gives us that moment of joy. So that's wonderful. But it can be really good just to find the stuff that really kind of... what makes your shoulders drop and fall back so that they're actually not kind of up around your ears because you're really tense? What makes you kind of sit up a bit straighter or take a deeper breath or unclench your jaw? What are the things in life that just make you feel good? And is that a creative thing already? Is there a creative way to incorporate that? Like, what are the things that make a difference? And sometimes we kind of can't find anything. We go searching, we look on Facebook and Pinterest and Instagram and just Google it, and there's nothing that really kind of calls to us, right? So what we then do is... like, actually, maybe it's ask your friends and family. Ask around. Ask people if, hey, I would really like to start doing some creative stuff. I want to try some different things out, but I kind of don't really know where to start. Do you do something that's creative? What do? How do you do it? Can you tell me about it? And you know what? That just opens this joyous combination of having them share something they really enjoy. And also, it's just really wonderful for them because they can show off some stuff, right, that they may not have felt people wanted to know about. If you found someone who does crocheting or knitting, they will have a bunch of stuff as a general rule. And some of them are really cool. I've got a friend who knits, I believe, as opposed to crochets. And it's not just scarves, right? So she's making socks. She's made these cool little gnome things that she then, like, you know, she knits them and then she stuffs them. So she has these, like, circular, making a round, a circle. I'm making the universal symbol of knitting, knitting needles, which are not too straight knitting needles. I think there's like four or five slightly rounded small metal knitting needles that are attached to each other. So you just have this, oh, it's very complicated and amazing to watch. That is, knitting and crocheting is not... creativity that I take on because I'm not that patient. I'm not able to do that. But like, if you talk to someone who is, like, you can just see the joy it brings them. Generally, sometimes, depending on what's going on, there might be a bit of swearing as well, because I think that's part of the creative process, isn't it? Is actually kind of letting loose kind of our inner, rah, it didn't work out like I wanted, or I lost count and now I need to go back for it, all right? I've learnt recently that if you're knitting or crocheting and you actually need to do the knitting or crocheting version of backspacing, it's called frogging. So like a little frog, ribbit, ribbit, but it's called frogging, and it's where you kind of pull the thread and it kind of unwinds itself. I have no idea why it's called that, but yeah. And so if you chat to someone and say, hey, what are the things you do that are creative that you really enjoy? And like finding out different things about people, it can be really amazing. And then it might be something you want to try out, or it might be like, oh, I now know that's not something I want to do. As I said, I really like collage. I've known

a lot of people who like the idea of collage, they like how it looks, but then they got to do it and they're like, oh no, I end up invariably getting glue on my hands, and they're like, I cannot handle the sensation of sticky fingers, so they're just like, nope, I'm out. That's never going to be my thing. I know other people really like the idea of painting, but they couldn't handle the smell. So they were like, okay, no, that's not going to be the thing. And so it's like you've got to try a few things out, and it can be really great if someone else is already doing it, because then what that means is you don't have to spend lots of money on getting the thing to try it out, which is really, really good. And what are the things, like, so once you have some ideas, it's like, how would you bring it into your life? Do you want to do something creative to help yourself relax after a busy day working or studying or looking after the whānau? Like, is it you want to do something creative to kind of bring up your energy, to kind of uplift yourself, like help yourself feel really happy? What is the outcome you want? Is it just you want to have something to spend your time that's not staring at a TV screen or playing a computer game? Not that there's anything wrong with staring at a TV screen or playing a computer game, but sometimes we just want to do something different, right? Like, so what do you want to get out of being creative? Because that can make a real difference. If we have a clear idea of what we want to do from the creativity, like, is it you want to create, like, is the only thing from the creation is that you actually just want to spend some time doing a creative thing and then you never look at it again? Perfect. If you know that, great. Is it that you actually want to like create something that someone else is going to really love, whether it's an artwork or some food or an item of clothing or whatever it is, right? And it can be what it's like. Once you know what you're hoping to get out of it, it can help you narrow down what you could do. Or it does then help, like, if it doesn't, if your whole idea is that you want to do something creative to give to someone to make them happy, even if you don't think it's as good as it could be and they absolutely love it, that is a total win. That is 100%. You've done it. You've completed it. You are totally creative. It's wonderful, right? Because that's what you're after. You don't have to think it's the best thing in the world as long as they love it, because that's what you're after. You wanted to make something that they enjoyed that made them smile, right? Like, so often I do cake decorating, and I absolutely love cake decorating. And it's definitely one of the main ways I do creativity. And I always say that if I ever had a cake shop, I'm never going to, because the idea of working for myself is horrifying. It just definitely doesn't mesh with the anxiety. I always want, like, the idea of having the byline of my cakes by V, right, because that was the name I was going to have. And I was just, the byline was going to be cakes that look so good you don't want to cut them, but taste so good you can't wait to, right? Like, so when I do make a cake and I decorate it, I want everyone to go, wow. I want everyone to be blown away that it's cake, that it looks so good, but that they know the cake is going to taste so good because they've had my cake before. They just can't wait to cut it open and eat it. And so I have that real clear idea. So even if I'm noticing all the things that I'm not happy with on the cake, but especially the birthday person or the person the cake's for is just like, that's amazing, that's so good, look, and they're telling people to come over and look at it, like, that's sheer joy, right? So that's, to me, I've created something amazing, and that's a win on the creative side. So I've achieved what I was aiming for, because I wasn't aiming for, like, the best cake ever. I was aiming for a cake they love that tastes good, right? So if we think about kind of what we want to get from being creative, like, what is, like, what part of us, if we think about Te Whare Tapa Whā, like, what po are we trying to feed by being creative? Is it your own, is it yourself? Is it your mental and emotional well-being? Is it your hinengaro? Is it about you want to make someone else happy? So it's your whānau, it's like it's your social life, it's like you want to improve someone else's life, you have them be happy or warm if you're crocheting them a jumper or something. Is it that actually you want to do something that takes a fair bit of physical skill, so you're actually using your tinana, right? What have I done? Hinengaro, tinana, whānau. Oh, it's wairua. So are you wanting something that just feeds your soul, that feeds your spirit, that makes you feel calm and connected and just joyous, and that's feeding your wairua? Once you know where you're trying to aim for and get out of being creative, it can make such a difference to then doing something and then actually acknowledging that we've done it. You've done it. You did that creative thing and you did a great job, and that is amazing. Because so often we can't hear that, right? Like, so

0: And we do creative things and we become very negative about it. We discount what we've done. All we do is see the flaws, right? And like with everything else in life, sometimes we need someone else to come in and say, hey, you've done a great job. And so if we've got starting from that starting point of, I would like this creative thing to do X, like I want it to make someone else smile, or I want it to make a really yummy meal for all of us, or I want to make it so I really like it, or I'm proud of it and want to put it on the wall. Like if you know that, then it's such a great space to start from, because you'll know when you've achieved it, right? And sometimes we're just not doing great. And you're like, you might be listening to this and going, Vanessa, I feel like crap. I just feel horrible. I can't go do creative things. Like everything's dreadful. Like I'm not feeling good. I just don't want to do anything. And so that's the case. Maybe being creative is not the right thing to do. Maybe you need to put it in your back pocket and think about it another time. Maybe what it is being right now is you need to reach out and talk to someone. Maybe you need to actually have a conversation and go, hey, I'm having a really hard time. I really need some help around this. And so what I'm going to do now is I'm going to play our regular series of support lines. So if you ever feel like you need to talk to someone and there isn't someone right there, you know who to ring, how to get hold of them, and what they'll do. So grab a pen and paper and write some of these down. So if you ever need them, you've got them.
1: 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Now, that's pretty much what it's called, so need to talk, 1737. It's a free call or text service, and it's available 24/7, so 24 hours a day, 7 days a week. So you'll get to talk or text with a trained counsellor, and this service is completely free. So if you're feeling anxious or run down, depressed, needing to talk to someone, give them a call or give them a text, 1737. The next number I want to give you is the Crisis Assessment Team, or CAT team, and their number is 0800 50 50 50. So that's assistance for people who are in crisis in the Waikato DHB region. So they're a crisis assessment team. They're part of the community mental health. So they are kind of like right up there with when things are going really, really wrong. It's very urgent care is needed around mental health. So that number again is 0800 50 50 50. The next number I want to give you is Lifeline. So Lifeline is an amazing service. It's a 24-hour telephone support service available for anyone needing emotional support. So 24/7, 24 hours a day, 7 days a week. Now their number is 0800 543 354, and they have trained counsellors and just amazing people that you can have a talk to no matter what time of day it is. The next number I want to give you is the Depression Helpline. Now, the Depression Helpline is related to depression.org.nz. You may have seen some of their ads around, like the with John Kirwan. They have a whole lot of videos on the online service, but this is the phone line service. So Depression Helpline, 0800 111 757. Now, they're if you just have someone, you need someone safe to talk to, they're available from 8 a.m. in the morning to midnight. And they're a really great service, just someone calm and like gentle to talk to about whatever's going on for you. Now, the next number I've got for you is not a mental health support line. It's actually the health line. So it's health information service for all the family, and it's staffed by registered nurses who will give information and advice. I have used this line. It's for general health, medical health, physical health, and it's really amazing because sometimes when things are going wrong with your body, you don't know what's happening, you're not sure if we need to go the ambulance route or you need to go to the hospital. They're trained nurses, so they will actually ask you a bunch of questions. You can answer them, and they'll let you know what you need to do, and it's a huge relief. So the Healthline number is 0800 611 116, and that's available 24 hours a day, 7 days a week. The next number I want to give you is the Suicide Prevention Helpline. Now, this is support, information and resources to people who are at risk of suicide and or the family of family or whānau and friends supporting them. Now, it's available from midday to midnight, and their number is 0508 Tautoko, which is 0508-828-865. Now, the next number I want to give you is the Shine Confidential Helpline. And the Shine Confidential Helpline specialises in domestic violence to help keep people safe from abuse. So their number is 0508.

0: 7-4-4-6-3-3. And the last number that I want to give you is I want to give you the outline. Now, this is a Gay and Lesbian Outline New Zealand. 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So this is a really great line. So the outline, their number is 0800-688-5463. That's all we have time for today, so I hope this has given you a few ideas about different ways to be creative in your life and the joy that might bring. But from us
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3: Namai, haere mai, and welcome to this practice of Yoga Nidra to light the way forward. Maybe you are like me and finding the harshness of the world is beyond words, beyond thoughts, beyond your comprehension. And maybe you're like me and having to face all sorts of tough decisions that are closer to home too. And maybe you are like me and you feel the need to take a break from all the hard pointy things and regroup so that there is energy to keep on fighting, keep on advocating, and keep on caring. Yoga Nidra is a powerful tool that can recharge your batteries, regulate your fried nervous system, and allow your mind to steep in a neutral space where you might find fresh solutions. And while on the surface, it might seem that you're opting out, retreating to a cave for a nap and being a sloth, you're actually practicing and experiencing a pathway to liberation, not only for yourself,

but for Team Humanity and in turn the whole planet. When we linger in liminal spaces between sleep and alertness, we can bring our awareness to the experience of waking up over and over many times. And this allows us to wake up to all the delusions and illusions that mask our daily life. This is so potent in a time when we question reality every time we hear the news, when we start to question who is benefiting from the systems we live within. And when we bring that awareness to each and every action we take, this teensy little snoozy space becomes a rest revolution, calling on your soul to wake up while you restore, recover, and face the frenzy once again. So if that sounds like what you need, then please take this time to create and settle into your little nidra nest. And this might be a familiar place at home, maybe your bed, your sofa, or the floor. But you could do this under your desk at work or on a park bench on your lunch break, and even on the good earth herself at the edges of a peace rally. Make yourself comfy with whatever items you have at hand. If you're at home, this might be blankies and cushions. But if you're out and about during your day, this might be rolled up jumpers or jackets. And find a position that feels really supportive for you. Whether that's lying down, whether that's leaning into a backrest of a chair, or maybe even easing your back against a tree trunk. Whatever position you choose, feel the connection your spine makes with the support beneath or against it. When those in power seem to be invertebrates, it becomes necessary for us to remember that we have spines, that we have hearts, and that we have voices. So every time we lie down and connect our spine to the living, breathing, pulsing life force of the earth beneath, we are connecting to something far greater, far more powerful, so vast that we are humbled. When our spines meet the earth, we start to listen rather than speak. We listen with our ears, our hearts, and through the sensations our bodies emanate in response to this act of connection. We become a conduit for Papa Tuanuku. So feeling each and every part of the back of your body that is clicking into this connection, all the tree roots, all the mycelium pathways, they're like little cables plugging into each and every vertebra. Each and every vertebra is a source of information, of songs, of deep understanding from Papa Tuanuku, a gift from the earth to humanity. A guide to lead the way forward. Feeling this connection through the back of your skull and all the way down through each vertebra, through your upper back and shoulders, your middle back, your lumbar region, the sacrum, and all the way to the very tip of your tailbone. Your spine, supported by the spine of the earth, back to back, holding each other up. Papa Tuanuku has your back. She holds you and supports you. And maybe you can feel the support spreading down through your legs. She's holding the weight of your hips and your pelvis, holding the weight of your buttocks and your thighs, holding the weight of your shins and your calves, holding the weight of your heels and your ankles, and all the way down through the soles and the tops of your feet. She is holding you even at the very tips of your toes, big toes, your second toes, your third and fourth and little toes. And maybe you can feel that support.

through the back of your body as your next breath invites your awareness to travel from the very tips of your toes all the way up the backs of your legs, through your spine, and spreading out and into your arms.

one side and a small group of headstones on the other side. And the head was massive, towering over the house and headstones, almost grazing the moon. If I could begin to describe its features, I would say to think about Megamind. But if he was extremely pale with pronounced veins on his incredibly enlarged head with only a messy stroke of blue near the top of his head and mouth and nose drenched in red like a killer clown or maybe like a white wolf that just ravaged its prey. The figure is also lipless, so its teeth are disturbingly prominent and are biting onto the end of a large pipe. The creepiest part is that the head, even though we only see its profile, is giving the reader a sidelong stare, looking directly at you as if it knows you're about to read some stories that are going to haunt your little head for the rest of your developmental years. It was similar to what I talked about in the last episode regarding what made the Slender Man photographs so unsettling. The fact that he was never looking at the subjects of the image, but that he was staring straight at you. But yeah, I sort of blame that cover for my fondness of disturbing miniature clown statues and also stuffed clowns. I love stuffed clowns. Since I live in the creepy little southern gothic city of Dunedin, it's really easy to find items like that, which look like they inhabit a demonic spirit. My family and flatmates have never been a fan of this little collection I have going on, but I refuse to apologize. I am who I am. Anyways, back to this freaky book collection. The craziest part is that this was available in like every single public elementary school library in most American states. I don't know if it was as big in New Zealand because most of my friends here have never heard of it. To give an example of the types of stories that were in these collections, I'll read you my favorite story. It's called The Voice. Ellen had just fallen asleep when she heard a strange voice. "Ellen," it whispered, "I am coming up the stairs. I am on the first step. Now I am on the second step." Ellen got scared and called her parents, but they didn't hear her, and they didn't come. Then the voice whispered, "Ellen, I'm on the top step. Now, I'm in the hall. Now, I'm outside your room." Then it whispered, "I'm standing right next to your bed." And then, "I've got you!" Ellen screamed and the voice stopped. Her father rushed into the room and turned on the light. "Somebody is in here," Ellen said. They looked and looked. Nobody was there. That story was always so eerie to me. I actually was just reminded of it recently when it was mentioned in the video essay Fear of the Dark by Jacob Geller. That's not webpage of the week, but I strongly recommend that video and his channel. But you know what is webpage of the week? Cue the theme song. Good every time. All right, webpage of the week is www.reddit.com.r/nosleep. But you can just look up r/nosleep and it'll probably pop up. Since we're on the subject of scary internet stories, I think Reddit is worth mentioning as a recent pillar of creepy urban legends that are primarily interacted with online. Created in 2010, this subreddit is a place where people go to share their scary, quote, personal stories. I say this in quotes because the posts in r/nosleep are entirely just creative writing. But what I find super interesting about this group is that it is literally within the moderation rules that even the commenters must remain in character, as though the stories are real. It's basically creepypasta with a roleplay twist.

My guilty pleasure is listening to YouTube compilations of scary stories posted on the r/nosleep subreddit whenever I'm making a meal or cleaning up. Anyways, scary stories were always very captivating to me as a kid, and it was common to share these horrific haunting stories with classmates or your sibling and see how much you could freak each other out. My relationship to this sort of superstitious fear definitely transformed with the internet and my discovery of creepypasta and chain letters. I remember receiving and passing on, much to the annoyance of my friends, scary and threatening superstitious text chains. The internet had offered up this new shape-shifting form of storytelling that interacted with this new interface and yielding to texting vernacular. Author Will Wiles, in his article about creepypasta, published on the culture magazine Aeon, roots this internet phenomenon to sociological observations and humans' historical relationships with fear and folklore. Wiles states that these stories contain a social purpose, which, quote, help us to learn which fears are widely held and which are idiosyncratic, defining us as societies and alienating us as individuals. Wiles further explains that, quote, now, of course, these efforts at scaring ourselves have been scaled up and networked. Better yet, they are being tested in unforgiving Darwinian arenas, where the weakest drop from view while the fittest survive to get copied, linked, and spread across the internet. We find ourselves with a sudden flood of data about contemporary anxieties, data that is surely ripe for analysis, maybe even psychoanalysis. Creepypasta is a way of learning what frightens us in the network age. In this truly great article, Wiles wraps up by basically saying that this conception of haunted attachments, games, and files can be traced back down to our raw fear of identity theft, virus corruption, data theft, hacking, and those unseen predators behind the black mirror of the computer. The real entity is the internet, a monster of our own creation that, like Frankenstein, is a sloppy mosaic of human history, culture, and streams of thought. It interfaces our age-old fears and makes them seem more obscure, more haunting, as the internet is something that is still mysterious to us and constantly threatening, even though most of us are required to use it every day and may do so joyously, or maybe even a tiny bit addictively, calling myself out there. I could click on the wrong link tomorrow and have all the data on my computer compromised in seconds. And since my laptop is basically an extensive archive of my whole identity, my data in the wrong hands could be taken. The contemporary story of demonic possession. Anyways, none of that is meant to be fear-mongering, but more so to drive home the point that creepypasta and chainmail are really interesting aspects of the internet that reveal our own deep-seated fears to us via our own fictional creations, especially having to do with our relationship to the internet. As we're on the topics of how the internet has driven our modern-day relationship to fear through mass-spread online narratives, I'd love to dip into online conspiracies and their hand in modern moral panics. But I'll save that for the next episode. Until then, I'm X-ing out. And let's hope Carmen Winstead doesn't X you out tonight. And that's a little stroll through cyberspace on virtuality. 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
2: Kia ora and welcome to the iLead podcast here on OAR FM, the space to share the mahi of the Dunedin iLead Committee and discuss disability topics. I'm Hannah, the Southern Region Coordinator for iLead, and today we're talking about relationships, and specifically between disabled people. So I have Lael and Oak in the studio with me today. Hey guys.
3: Hello. Hey.
2: To start off, let's just give our audience an introduction. So do you want to start off by telling us a little bit about you, Lael?
4: I'm Lael. I'm 27, actually 28 tomorrow.
2: Ooh.
4: I'm on the autism spectrum. Well, a lot of spectrums, to be honest, but yeah, that's the main one.
2: And you're not from Dunedin, are you?
4: No, I'm from... Well, Hawthornoa, but yeah.
2: So up in the North Island, you're visiting us down here in chilly old Dunedin?
4: Yes, it's very cold.
2: And the reason that you're visiting is to visit your boyfriend,
4: yes.
2: Oak. Shall we introduce Oak?
3: So hi, I'm Oak. Got autism and hydrocephalus. And I've been living in Dunedin for about 4 years now.
2: Is it only 4 years that you've lived here?
3: Coming up to, yeah, it'll be 4 years, no. 5 years, I think, now, yeah.
2: Nice. And so, obviously, like I said, we're here to talk about relationships, and you guys are in a relationship. And tell us a little bit about, like, how you met.
3: Okay. So I think we met at conference last year on the first day.
2: You just got on really well, and then, you know...
4: Yeah, kind of. When I arrived at the conference, that I liked someone.
2: Mm.

0: but I didn't know him at Oak at that point. And he said, oh, well, oh, but there's Oak's sitting over there, and I didn't even know his name, didn't know anything about him, and he just kind of said, you should go and talk to him. And I'm like, okay. I mean, we did talk at the conference. He was talking very fast.
1: Yeah.
0: So I don't know from Oak's side, but my side, I thought we got on pretty well.
2: Yeah.
0: And the day that we were meant to leave, my friends decided to be like, oh, we're ditching you. Like, we're going home early. And I'm like, okay. So I came down. And Oak was sitting there having breakfast. So we ended up having breakfast together, and that's kind of how we got on better.
2: Nice.
0: So, yeah, I guess it's just the timing of that, that we had the whole breakfast. And then a comment my mum actually made was, why are you so red after I got picked up?
2: Oh, that's so cool. And then the reason that we're talking about relationships, I guess, is because a lot of people have assumptions about disabled people being in relationships, and there are lots of stereotypes around things like, do we even have relationships? Do we have romantic connections? Have you encountered any of these stereotypes in the past?
0: Not myself, no. But yeah, I've had other people say stuff like that.
1: I've heard like a lot of stereotypes, but I've never really encountered any for myself.
2: And then there's shows, I think, about Love on the Spectrum is quite a famous TV show over in the States where they set up two autistic individuals on a date and see how it goes. And it's a little bit interesting, I think, from an audience perspective, of a disability audience perspective, that it's kind of used a little bit as a infantilizing element, is that, oh, look at these two cute autistic people, they're going on a date.
0: Yeah.
2: So there's a little bit of controversy with those shows because it perpetuates a lot of stereotypes about disabled relationships, especially that disabled people only date other disabled people.
0: Yeah.
2: Which is also an interesting episode that I plan on recording in the future. And for those who, you know, you're in a relationship, what are some of the unique challenges or barriers that you come up against being disabled and in a relationship?
0: I mean, with us, it's distance, so we're like, we don't know what to do. But, like, Oak, do you want to say anything about that?
1: Can't really think of any.
0: Like, you find it hard to figure out what...
1: Oh, yeah, trying to figure out what to do with each other, like, distance-wise, or like...
0: Like, we call until, like, 1 a.m.
1: Yeah.
0: But then, like... I guess it's a connection over the phone is different to the connection with each other, like in person.
2: I mean, that's got very, I guess, in some ways it's got something to do with disability, but it's got to do with a lot of just being in relationships and long-distance relationships. What do you do to make that connection over the phone? How do you end up talking for hours and hours?
0: We talk about each other's days. Sometimes we watch movies together.
1: We've watched a documentary series together.
2: So you just sat there with your phones, like with each other, watching TV.
0: So we both got an account on this TV program that we watch.
2: Yeah.
0: And we just press play at the same time. But sometimes, you know, sometimes something will happen and we'll be like, oh, we're not on the same stage, so I'll pause and wait for him to get to that stage.
1: Or one of us might get aired and the other's still playing.
2: Oh, yeah, it's true.
0: Yeah, because we try to do it where I just share my screen, but it wasn't working.
2: It's really glitchy when you do that,
0: Like, he couldn't even see anything.
1: No, I couldn't see anything.
0: Then we do want to watch more shows together, but he would have to get an account to watch it together, like Netflix

0: crime and like neon and stuff like that.
1: I think that's a really creative way of like of being connected, is to, you know, have each other on the iPad or whatever it is, watching the same thing. That's really cool.
0: Yeah.
1: I would never have thought of that. Very creative.
0: I mean, because we can also see each other as well. So like we can see our facials. Facial stuff, and we have a big laugh about it.
2: And like talk about what's happening and like
1: And then, you know, communication is a really important thing in a relationship. And how do you, I guess, have conversations about your own needs or your accommodations with each other?
2: Well, I think this is, because this is something I've noticed quite a lot, like both of us, like even though we're both autistic, we've got very different communication styles. And I think that's quite important to realise in the relationship.
0: I mean, yeah, we just kind of call and talk about it. Like, he'll ask me, like, is this okay or is that okay? And I'm like, yeah, fine, fine. Mm-hmm. And, like, he knows, like, if I'm not talking, like, straight away, it's because I'm either asleep or just my phone's...
2: What are you thinking? Like,
1: processing.
0: Yeah. But I think texting and phone calling is better. But also being in person is better.
1: You can read people better in person.
0: Yeah, I can read better. I can read Oak better. Like, if he's feeling stressed, I'll be like, do you need me to hold your hand? Like, like, we were trying to find a park on the way here and he was getting very, very stressed. And I was like, it's okay, just breathe. Like, we'll find a park. It just takes a while.
1: Yeah, and so understanding each other and understanding each other's needs and wants, that can be tricky for people on the spectrum to understand each other and to read the other person's emotions. So obviously your communication between each other, you've gained that communication and you feel able to talk about your needs.
0: Yeah, I guess another stigma is people be like, yeah, we're both autistic, but we're not the same. Like, you can't compare us. Like, we're both different and different ways, and I guess it's just that whole thing.
2: We have our different needs, we think different, we don't think the same.
0: Yeah.
2: I mean, we have some similarities, but we're not entirely, like, identical.
1: I mean, there's a saying which is, when you've met one person with autism, you've only actually met one person with autism. Going forward, what are some qualities that you think make your relationship inclusive and respectful of each other?
0: I guess knowing each other good, we know when each other's tired or like, I don't know how to explain, but like, we know each other's limits. Like, all the walking I've been doing in Dunedin, I'm like, I'm tired, I need to go to bed. So he was like, do you need to have a nap? And I'm like, I can't really have a nap, but yes, I think we should just chill and do stuff.
1: Yeah, it sounds like you guys have communication down. Like, that seems to be what I'm hearing, is that you are able to communicate with each other really, really well.
0: Yeah.
1: And that is a really key thing in relationships. If we're thinking about other people, and specifically other disabled people, what advice would you give to them if they are seeking to look for a relationship or be in a relationship?
0: I guess don't rush into anything. Me and Oak, like, we didn't want to rush into anything because, I mean, I've been in a relationship before and I rushed into things and didn't like it. But I think with Oak, he hasn't actually been in a relationship.
2: No.
0: So do you want to say more about that, Oak?
2: Because, like, we met last year, but then we didn't really talk properly till a couple months later, and then there was 2 months after that we agreed to date. So we didn't, like, rush into it on the first, right after the conference.
1: And then what advice would you give non-disabled people who want to be supportive partners or allies of disabled people being in relationships?
0: I don't really know.
1: Like, for example, you know, my husband isn't disabled. What would you say to him and give him advice for how he could be inclusive towards me?
2: Just be open to learning and understanding, like, the different ways, you know, needs of, you know, how disabled.

0: people might communicate or what they might need.
1: Mm. But not guessing either.
2: Yeah,
1: no.
2: Not guessing. Like, actually ask you. Actually ask, like, do you want this? Do you want that? Like, I don't know. I don't really have an example of that, but...
1: Yeah, just, yeah. Again, we keep coming back to communication.
2: Mm. Yeah.
1: We keep coming back to that same feeling, is that communication is key. And then I just want to touch on, I guess, ways that we can be safe in relationships. And so for disabled people, there may be cases of people feeling pressured, or that there might be more expectations on them to be a certain way in a relationship. What advice would you give to people who could be experiencing, I guess, even internal pressure, like, oh my goodness, I'm in my 20s and I've not been in a relationship? What advice would you give to people?
2: I mean, like, I always wanted a boyfriend, and I wanted to go on dating apps, and Mum said, no way, like, you're not doing that. And I think Oak said that he felt the same way. But yeah, I guess the timing is good, like, to wait for timing. Like, it will come along. It just will be when you're ready or when you least expect it, really.
0: Yep. Like, it will come at the right moment, I guess, yeah.
2: Mm-hmm. Yeah.
1: And what about if people are feeling pressured?
2: I think just take the time. Like, take your time with the relationship, because you don't want to rush into anything.
0: Mm-hmm.
2: Like, I told Oak from the get-go, I don't want to rush into it and, like, hold hands and kiss and stuff, like, in the first get-go of, like, relationship,
0: mm-hmm.
2: like, until I kind of felt safe to do that.
1: Mm-hmm.
0: Yeah.
2: So, yeah, I guess like that.
0: Mm-hmm.
1: Yeah, and so being safe, and, again, we keep coming back to communication. That just seems to be the biggest thing, is communicating with the person that you're maybe interested in. And I guess we also have to think that some of our audience today are in their teens, they are younger, and safe relationships are something that it does take time to develop. But how did you know that you were in a safe relationship?
2: I guess because Oak was like, no, like, I don't want to pressure you into anything. Mm-hmm. And, like, yeah, I guess kind of like that.
1: Mm-hmm. What about you, Oak?
0: I guess, yeah, just that we understand each other and, like, respect, I guess.
1: Yeah, like, you communicate. Oh, my goodness. We just keep coming back to it. You actually are open and honest with each other.
0: Yeah.
1: And also, I think, especially for some of our younger listeners, it may also be being open and honest with the people that support us, whether that's parents.
2: Yeah.
1: Talking about, you know, making sure that if you're going to meet somebody, that you let someone else know what's happening, that you keep in contact.
2: Yeah.
1: Like, I remember going on my first date with Luke, and my work colleagues made me basically text them every half an hour to know that I was still, you know, happy and fine. You know, meeting in a public place is also a really good piece of advice, especially if, you know, this might be the first time you're meeting. But for you guys, you met at a very public place at a conference.
0: Yeah.
2: Yeah.
1: It's really great that you guys became friends and sort of moved through having a natural friendship to relationship, right? And meeting within that circle. What do you think could be a barrier for people being disabled and being in a relationship? In terms of safety.
2: We're very, I don't even know how to say the word.
1: It's okay.
2: Vulnerable. Yeah, we're very vulnerable.
1: Yeah. And it can be, especially, and I look at shows like Love on the Spectrum, and I can't remember

0: the name of the other one. Is it like Down for Love?
1: Yeah, I think it's Down for Love. Yeah.
0: And it's...
1: I mean, myself, I like Love on the Spectrum and Down for Love, but a lot of other autistics probably don't. I don't think Oak's actually seen it yet.
0: No.
1: So that is something we do want to watch together, but he would have to get an account for that.
0: Yeah. And I think if anyone does watch those programs, I think it's important to... Yeah, it's nice watching those shows and seeing disabled people in relationships, but it's also, I guess we have to be careful watching those kinds of shows because I think they perpetuate stereotypes.
1: And they also don't show everything, I don't think. Like, I don't really want to give spoilers, but...
0: if you are watching it, spoiler alert.
1: Well, they didn't actually show Connor's and Georgie's breakup. They just said about it, but like they didn't like show all the bad sides, I don't think.
0: Right, okay. And that's probably going back to what I was saying, it kind of portrays everything as a bit fluffy bunnies.
1: Yeah, yeah.
0: Is that
1: like even the Abby and David one?
0: Which
1: like
0: I just recently found out that they've split up.
1: Yeah, they broke up because apparently one of them didn't want to get married.
0: Ah. And, you know, communication, right?
1: Yeah.
0: But I think it is really important to also talk about the bad sides and how that can go. Not every relationship works out. Not every single person actually, you know, when you do communicate, you might find that you have too many things apart and you can't work through those differences. But, yeah, shows like that can just make everything seem a little bit, yeah, like I said, fluffy bunnies. And
1: yeah, like everything's like smiley and happy.
0: Smiley and happy and perfect.
1: I mean, Oak definitely knows when I'm having a bad day and he'll be like, do you need me to call you or something? Like if something goes wrong, he'll like call me and something.
0: Yeah.
1: I can't think of any examples at the moment. Oak, can you?
2: Not really, no.
0: And then I think it's really important if we're going to just think about wrapping up this episode is that any listeners who aren't disabled or maybe have a disabled young person in their lives and they're worried about going into the young person going into the dating scene or anything like that, is there anything that you would say to put their mind at ease about being disabled and in a relationship? Is there anything that people might worry about that you think actually we could help them to think differently?
1: I guess just don't rush into anything first. And I mean, me and Oak were friends before we started dating and got to know each other and stuff.
0: Mm-hmm.
1: I don't really know. I can't really think of anything right now.
0: What about for like the parents? Like thinking about how they could maybe communicate with their young person about being in a relationship.
1: I don't really know.
0: I mean, one of the big things is that you can be in a relationship, right?
1: Yeah, you can be in a relationship.
0: I mean, someone literally has asked me before if it was legal for me and Luke to get married.
1: Yeah.
0: It's these weird stereotypes of like, what do you mean? Why... Yeah. I always try and dig deeper. Like, what are you actually trying to
1: like
0: to
1: me,
0: say?
1: Me and Oak do want to get married in the future, but we don't want to put a time limit on it.
0: Yeah.
1: I guess just, like, don't put a time limit on stuff because then something goes wrong.
0: Yeah.
2: Or you just feel rushed and...
0: Yeah. So, you know, being open, that's one of your big things, being open to communicating with each other. And understanding, I really like what you said about timelines, is that they can often feel, especially from shows on, and not just Love on the Spectrum and those ones, but from other just general TV shows that I'm thinking about.
1: I mean,
0: about.
1: Like, even with, like, this isn't about dating, but even with my driving, like, I wanted to get my full within this time limit and then something happened, like I tore my ligament and I couldn't do that. So I was like, no, I wanted it this year and stuff. And of course that didn't happen because I couldn't drive.
0: Yeah.
1: So I guess it's stuff like that, I guess. Like, just don't put a time limit on yourself.
0: Go with the flow.
1: Yeah, like, oak, maple.

0: maybe wants to move to Carpe Diem, and we're like, future, but like, don't put a time limit on it and stuff.
1: Yeah. Well, cool. 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
2: Well, are you looking for a mother's group? Whether you're growing a bump, perhaps rocking a newborn or running after a toddler, an app called Wombi helps you to find the right group for you. You can even have multiple groups. Wombi founder Lauren Parrott joins me on the line now. Lauren, nice to have you with us.
3: Thanks for having me.
2: Every new venture starts with a personal story, I'm sure. Tell us yours.
3: Mine started when I was pregnant with my first baby, Charles. And during pregnancy, I really was seeking that connection with like-minded mums going through the exact same stage of motherhood and life as me. I was the first in my friendship group to get pregnant. And so I didn't really have anyone around me to lean on during that time in motherhood. Pregnancy can be quite lonely, quite isolating, especially as a first-time mum. And I knew that I wanted to find my people before postpartum. And there was nowhere to find a group at that time. People advise go onto Facebook, and you land on Facebook and there's these local groups of 20,000 people and everyone's posting anonymously, and it's really hard to find genuine connection out of that group. So I thought there's got to be a better way. And the idea was sitting with me for a couple of years, and then I bit the bullet last year and started to talk to more mums and dive deeper into what mums really wanted throughout motherhood when it came to connection and where they were finding being let down by the current systems. And we built a prototype, and it's since launched in November last year, and we've now got over 10,000 users across Australia and New Zealand, and over 1,200 groups have already been formed.
2: So when we're talking here about disconnection, aren't we, also a need that runs across a whole bunch of different times in that kind of childhood journey, right from pregnancy through to postpartum and onwards. So when you had a look at the landscape and you

0: talked to women about their current experiences, what were the kind of the most common themes that were coming through for you?
1: There's some really wonderful organisations across Australia and New Zealand, for example, Plunket, that are community-led. They allow parents, mothers especially, to connect in person in small mothers' group circles. But it's happening postpartum. It's happening 6 to 8 weeks after you've had your baby. So the real insight that I was finding from listening to hundreds of mothers was that they were really seeking connection before baby arrived. There's 25% of users on Wombia actually seeking connection at the time of when they're pregnant. And then the others are typically first to second time, you know, second time mums. What we're also finding is that if you're a second time mum, you're often left completely behind and forgotten, because there's the assumption that if you've had a mother's group first time round, you probably still got those people around, but that's not necessarily true. I think we can sometimes outgrow our mother's group. Some people return to work at different times, which might then make it harder to connect and catch up as regularly as you might have been doing. What we're also finding is if you've moved areas and you've left your mother's group behind, there was no real way of finding a new mother's group in new areas.
0: And you see value here in being able to kind of localise that content if that's what someone's looking for, to bring that contact group size down a little bit to be more, manageable?
1: Absolutely. It's really up to individuals. So Wombia enables mums to create their own group and let others find them, or community organisations that already run local mothers' groups can host their group and let others join and find them as well. But it's intentionally designed so that they can control the group size. What we find is that when groups go over 20, it becomes a little bit more like a broadcast channel and not necessarily a connected group that might catch up regularly. So, yeah, we really encourage people to keep it intimate. We're finding it really interesting to see the niches of different mothers' groups that are being posted. So it might be board game mums, or I've seen one that was Fijian Indian mums in New Zealand. So it's really niche in terms of people wanting to find those that are really like-minded and that there's connection beyond just the birth date of your baby.
0: And that connection, that's happening, I guess, in a number of ways. Obviously, digitally, there's potential for just purely online platforms, but is this also about actually bringing women together?
1: Absolutely. There's an inbuilt meetup tool. So it's not disconnected from the group chat. It's actually designed to be very much integrated into the group chat, encouraging in real life meetups, because we know the positive impact that that has in a group ongoing connection, but also then the flow-on effect that that has on perinatal mental health. And that's really the underlying reason why we're so passionate about building Wombi and bringing it to as many mums as possible. I had my own experience postnatally where I experienced quite severe postnatal anxiety. I didn't know what it was until 6 to 8 months postpartum. And had I not had that mother's group experience early on where I really felt like I could have a quite deep conversation and people knew me before having my baby and could read and recognize that post having my baby, I wasn't myself, that they could pick up on and then guide me to resources to help with that part of postpartum.
0: Are you finding that organizations are as interested in Wombi as individual mums?
1: Absolutely. I think, you know, that recognition that there needs to be more infrastructure to support mums from pregnancy and beyond from a mental health point of view. I think there's a lot of discussion around that it is recognised as a health problem. I think 1 in 5 are diagnosed with postnatal depression and 1 in 7 with postnatal anxiety. And quite often I find that mums, you know, they go to that 6 to 8 week postpartum checkup. You have that one opportunity and that one interaction with a midwife to discuss how you might be feeling, and that then determines the support that you might get from there on in from a mental health point of view. So, yes, organisations both that are within, you know, the space of perinatal health and pregnancy and wellness and motherhood, but also brands that recognise

0: the importance of community and want to get involved with hosting or being part of community meetups as well.
1: No doubt you will have discovered in setting this up that, like, and even in

0: and following the waste hierarchy, which places the highest value in reducing, or even avoiding waste and wasteful purchases. So this seems like something the Valley Project also supports. So what were some of the things around waste that you've done sort of help reduce? And you mentioned the sharing of the secondhand goods there, which is, you know, obviously a fantastic example, and helping people keep warm as well. Have you got other things on the go?
1: You go ahead.
2: I was going to say, we have, we could talk forever, I reckon, on quite a few things that we do in that realm. We do annual things, like we have litter pickups, and we do that biannually, and we work with school groups on waste reduction and that sort of thing. But we have ongoing programs, like, for example, we have a waste minimization initiative that we look at every single year. In the past, we have done things like having a waste diversion day where people can bring things in and either they recycle them or we organize it to be reused for something else. But this year, we're taking a bit of a different approach in that we're having a workshop series coming up in the month of September. And it's specifically aimed at waste minimization. So we are addressing things like tool refurbishment, stitching up clothing that can be reused or repurposed. We're going to also have a technology refurbishment workshop, and we're going to have food fermentation workshop, and as well as things like making your own beeswax wraps and that sort of thing. And so the approach that we're taking this year, instead of just having a one-day event, we want to have something that can be more sustainable, where people can learn from experts and learn from their fellow neighbors and community members and take that information so that it's not just something that's happening within the community, it's happening in their own home as well, and it can be sustainable into the future for them. And that way, it's not just a one-off day, and hopefully we can build upon that as the years progress with the different workshop series. So that's just one thing that we do. Other things that we do, we have year-round initiatives that provide hireable, reusable equipment that you can hire from Valley Project, things like crockery. Somebody's having a party, you can come and you borrow crockery from us. We have marquees. If somebody's having a garage sale or a market, they can come hire garment racks that we have available. We also have things like tables and chairs, and we have game equipment. If people want to go to Chingford Park, they can come borrow that as well. We have community rooms that people can, community groups regularly hire out, groups like art groups, yoga groups, music groups, that sort of thing. So we have a, we create a space and have things available for people in order to have the, you know, address waste minimization and to help people make it sustainable for them and for the community. We've also, one of my favorite things that I like to talk to people about as part of Open Valley Urban Eco Sanctuary, we're doing this project, which is sycamore removal along the creek, and that addresses our creek restoration plan. But something that is also addressing waste minimization, once you fell these trees, you have a bunch of logs sitting around, and people can use them for firewood, of course, or mulch them. But one thing that we decided to do this year was we took some of those logs and we inoculated them with mushrooms so that we can then repurpose that, and hopefully they will grow into something that we can share with either our Kai Pantry or with our Kai Share program. So we have a lot of those little initiatives that come up, and when we see an opportunity or we have somebody that comes to us with an initiative, a community member, you know, we listen and we see what we can do and how we can address those those issues.
0: And so with the change there from that one day event through to those events hoping to create systemic change, you're altering it from a sort of a one-off into something that you hope will have ongoing sustainability built in. But also you've moved up the waste hierarchy. Let's not put it in a skip.
2: And, you know, I have an education background and a science background, and so these are things that I'm very passionate about, and so when I can help people or find experts

0: experts that can help people learn about these various mm-hmm. things that will, that does move up the waste hierarchy and that will help them not just be more sustainable for the environment, but more sustainable for their own, you know, pocketbook, you know, sort of thing. Absolutely, we want to be able to provide that. And it's one of the things that I quite enjoy about working at Valley Project and for Open Valley Urban Eco Sanctuary.
1: Yeah, yeah. I mean, it sounds very much like it's not a standalone. You know, it's not we will help people use less disposable cups.
0: Exactly.
1: It's actually let's help people and you create community and increase skills and knowledge and, you know, skills changing and attitudes and behavior.
0: Skills and knowledge, absolutely. And we also realize we're not the experts, so we're happy to, you know, to talk to other people and have other people come in, and we want to take the information and their knowledge that they have and help disseminate that information. Mm.
2: So when you say pocketbook, I'm assuming you mean bank account?
0: Wherever your money comes from. Some people keep it some people keep it in their pocket. Some people keep it under their mattress at home, you know.
2: Just checking that one.
1: Yeah. It's good for your sporran.
0: Yeah.
1: excellent. I mean, that sounds as really incredible and really intentional, you know, well thought through and in giving consideration to, you know, the hierarchies out there and the knowledge that's out there and how we do it. And so you've got other stuff going on as well in the sort of distribution. So you mentioned Kiwi Harvest as a partner, obviously kind of. So what's your role with them?
3: We have a weekly Kai Share program, which is supported and run predominantly by volunteers from the community. Mm-hmm. And we couldn't do that without the generosity of Kiwi Harvest, which of course is an amazing food rescue organisation that partners with us to deliver that. So every week we deliver rescued Kai to 38 whānau or households every week. So that's sort of reaching about 150 to 172 people every week with food. And we even go so far as to put any extra stuff in a box for chickens. Some of our community members have chickens, so if there's a kai that isn't quite up to standard to give away to whānau, we'll put together a chicken box as well. So we're making the most of everything that we get. We also have a wonderful crop swap initiative that happens once a month, and that's really about kind of building food resilience, getting people sharing what they have in abundance instead of throwing that out or putting that in landfill, people learning from each other, building skills around growing and seed sharing, mm-hmm. Building curiosity about local food production and easy techniques that people can use at home for preserving or pickling or making their own yogurt. And it's really awesome because we really see how that builds a sense of community. There are people who mm-hmm. come to that every month. That's on the last Sunday of the month at 3 o'clock at the Valley Project every month. And really cool to see people sharing practical tips for reducing waste and making their food go further.
1: Yeah. Yeah, and of course the people turning up with excess are presumably good at growing that thing.
3: That's right. Yeah. Or it might be something that grows naturally in their garden that they actually just don't want there. Like a whole heap of parsley, for example, and somebody else is like, is amazing, we love this stuff. So it's just about recognising what you have that somebody else could actually get some benefit from.
1: This is all amazing stuff, and the partnerships, you know, just because I know Give to Grow are involved in Northeast Valley as well, and you mentioned Kiwi Harvest, but there are connections there to those other things, and so you're facilitating their connection with your community. Giving them the opportunity to be more effective where you are. It sounds like amazing work. And so if somebody's living in the sort of wider valley area, I mean, I assume does it stop at the top of the hill? Is it that simple where the valley ends?
0: We have, you know, there are definite boundaries of where the valley is, you know, and it goes up the hillside and up to Upper Junction and sort of stops at the gardens. However, we love for anybody anywhere to come participate in our events, and we have quite a few people outside of Northeast Valley who volunteer. We have one time I had a working bee where I had somebody who biked down from Halfway Bush all the way down to the valley just to help in the working bee because they wanted to volunteer.

0: And so we have quite a number of those sort of stories where people want to get involved. It doesn't necessarily have to be in their backyard. They just want to, you know, feel a connection to the community and feel like they're making a difference somewhere.
1: Yeah, amazing. Mm. And so if people want to find out more or want to get in touch, want to volunteer, want to take part in these things, well, how do they find out more?
0: Well, you can simply Google Valley Project, but you can also look at our website, which is northeastvalley.org.
1: Yep.
0: We have a phone number, which I never remember, so that would be on our website as well. You could call our lovely administration person, Bronwyn, and she will direct you in the appropriate direction.
1: Excellent. Excellent. And so you've mentioned various things coming up and regular events and stuff. And so, yeah, probably worth checking out that calendar and seeing what else is on there, I assume.
2: Yeah, definitely. We're on Facebook and on Instagram. So that's, that's probably our best place to find out what the latest thing coming up. And always happy to hear from local change makers with great ideas or some skills to share, ways to contribute to the community. We're happy to work together. So please get in touch. We'd love to hear from you.
1: Amazing. Thank you so much. That's been fantastic to hear, which it feels like the tip of the iceberg of what's going on in the Valley Project. But there was plenty in there, wasn't there?
0: Oh, certainly.
1: Thank you.
2: Thanks for having us.
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4: So we're here today talking with Jenny Wagner and Claire Speedy from the Valley Project. And top tips is just a big top tip for you to share with the listeners about something that you think that we could all be better at. So, Jenny, let's start with you. What is your top tip for us today?
0: Well, my top tip is something that I have to work on as well. But I think people sometimes underestimate how much value there is in community knowledge sharing and having a conversation with your neighbor. And that can save a perfectly good item from landfill, or can help someone learn a new skill that lasts well into the future. And just having those conversations, and even if it's a little bit uncomfortable to socialize for some, I know that's something that I have to overcome, but having those conversations quite often lets you learn something new that you might not have otherwise had the ability to.
4: I love that. Your top tip is community connection.
0: Yeah. And education.
4: Yes. Yeah, absolutely. Claire?
2: My top tip is collecting water from your shower. You know, it takes ages before your shower gets hot sometimes, yes. And there's all this water that's coming out. And coming from Tamaki Makaurau, I know how important it is to think about water use and, you know, having a bucket handy to just top that up with water. You can use that in your garden or use that for, I don't know, washing clothes or flushing the loo even. So many ways to use that water rather than just have it go down the sink, down the drain. So water is such an important resource, and I think we can really be a bit more mindful down here in Otipoti about how we conserve our water.
4: Yeah. Coming from Waikouaishi myself, you know, there's a lot out there in terms of the water, as you can imagine. Certainly something that we take a good view on out there, because it comes a long way to get to us.
2: Sure does.
4: Not sure that Dunedin generally has the same sort of challenges, really.
1: No. And I guess that's it. It's still got the same carbon footprint as water produced elsewhere, despite the fact that the water itself might be plentiful. So there's always reasons, aren't there, to minimise the use of these things. Mm. Or maybe just take shorter showers.
4: Well, easy for you to say there, love.
2: Help you save on your power bills too. I mean, honestly, hot water is one of the biggest contributors to our power bills at the moment. So,
1: yeah.
4: That
1: yeah,
4: is so good.
1: It could help, but of course, it is coming out of the hot water tank, isn't it?
2: It is.
1: Yeah.
4: Who pays the bills in our household? Can you tell? But I really genuinely enjoyed that top tip as well, because you know we've got those two top tips working together. If you're having the conversation with your neighbour, maybe they've got a problem with their water bill. Maybe they're not aware that they need they could put a bucket in their shower. Having those conversations would be really quite helpful. And I think the really important part that I think is really quite relevant is

0: that, you know, out in the, down in the valley, you know, you've got easily accessible water right next to you. Like, how often do people actually spend time in you know, near the water in the valley?
1: Well, that's actually a project that I'm currently working on. We just did some eDNA testing recently and just got our data back as part of our sycamore removal project. And so I can tell you there were hints of people in the water on the day that we tested. So you know that people, amongst many other things that we saw, do make use of that space. It's as far as if it gets used, you know, people go down there to go swimming and hang out next to it and that sort of thing. But as a water source, you can see that there is definitely sort of an urbanization boundary where it goes from the quality of water as it progressively gets closer to town, the quality of water changes a bit. So that's something to definitely be mindful of. People often don't think of, you know, when you live up on the hills and that sort of thing, that you still affect the water down below through what you do in your own backyard and how that can make its way down to the stream through stormwater and just through roadways that make it.
0: Excellent. It's been lovely to chat with you today. Thanks so much.
1: Thank you.
2: Thank you.
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0: 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From the heavy hitters and red carpet faves from Cannes to stunning Aotearoa shorts and features, this year's selection has something for every type of movie fan. 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
1: Well, the Critics are a filmmaking collective of teenagers and young adults based in Kaduna, Nigeria. 13 years ago, they began filming short videos on one of their father's phones, crafting homemade props and green screens, casting friends and family, and teaching themselves visual effects from the internet. Today, they've upwards of 110,000 subscribers to their YouTube channel, where they share their striking homemade science fiction films. In the film Crocodile, coming to Whānau Marama, New Zealand International Film Festival, New Zealand documentary legend Petra Brett Kelly turns the camera on the critics' daily lives. Petra joins us on the line now. Morena, nice to have you with us.
2: Mata Marie, fabulous to be here. What a great name your show has. Awesome. I love it.
1: Believe it or not, it's a very corny play on words for us here at Otago Access Radio, but, you know, it works. Yeah. Thank you for picking up on it. Hey, yeah. Petra, take us back to when the story of the critics first came into your orbit.
2: So it was 2019, and I've been on a te reo Māori journey to try to become a better tangata tiriti, a better partner in this country. So I was really interested in how other cultures are regenerating and protecting their own language and their own cultures. I come from Irish heritage, and my papa spoke Irish, but nobody in my family speaks Irish, which is really sad. And I saw this tiny little piece about this collective, this group of young kids in Nigeria who were making their own sci-fi films. So it wasn't really about language. Well, it was a different kind of language, but that's where the rabbit hole took me. And my process is, I come upon an idea, I have an idea, and I react straight away, and I hop on a plane and I go there. I don't overanalyze my gut reaction, which has led me into some strange situations, but I trust it. I don't begin researching until I have a camera rolling. And so about 10 days later, I hopped on a plane. But it took me 3 days to track them down, and because they weren't responding. They were young kids, and I was reaching out to them on social media, and they were just probably... Actually, Godwin later said to me, we thought we were being scammed, which, as we know, with the with the current situation in Nigeria, where we're all sort of being met by the prince from Nigeria, it's kind of ironic. But I eventually, after 3 days, managed to get a response, and off I went to meet them and their parents and caregivers.
1: So there was definitely something in you when you read about this that said, there's a great story here. Why? What appealed to you about it?
2: I think in hindsight, Nigeria is a really interesting part of the world. It's a very fascinating country. It has 290 million people, and 3/5 of them are under the age of 18. Now, I didn't know these statistics at the time, but I was aware that Nigeria is a country in flux. It's an interesting corner of the world. It is a future leader country because of this wealth of young people and resources there. And so the context interested me. It's a country I haven't been to yet, and there's always that in my questioning. But I think I just really thought, wow, these young people, and they were really young, were already deciding how to define themselves. And there's something really powerful in that. And if I look back on my career, all my films are about creatives in isolation. So they're all kind of autobiographical, really. And I suppose I was like, wow, they're just doing it without resources or anything. And that's to be admired. So off I went.
1: How much of their work had you seen when you boarded the plane?
2: None of it. I hadn't seen anything of their work. I'm not really interested in sci-fi, so I didn't even really look them up, except to try and connect with them on social media. And I could see they had a bunch of short films there. But, yeah, I just thought, oh, that isn't really what interested me. I thought, oh, yeah, okay, well, I'll use their work probably and find a way to integrate all of that to get inside their creative minds. But it was more...

0: that I thought there's a new future. There's young people all over the world who are going, I'm going to do it in my specific way. And they are beyond borders and beyond language and beyond constraints. And this young collective typified that for me.
1: After getting over their initial scepticism about who you might be, how welcoming were they, and how easy was it to sort of become a fly on the wall, as it were?
0: They were amazingly welcoming. I mean, just phenomenal. They are a beautiful people, the Nigerians, incredibly diverse, and this particular extended family, they were just phenomenal. So I had these meetings with their parents, of course, because they were all under the age of 18, some of them just little. Some, you know, Bobo was 4 or 3 when I first went there. And so I met with them all and explained it. But it was difficult for me to sort of say to the parents, I have no plan. I'm just going to begin filming. I want to sort of discuss how this could be done authentically rather than a white woman dropping into your world. I'm not sure what that looks like. I have your children's interests at heart, but let's just see what happens. The kids got me immediately. They understood because they were filmmakers themselves and they're open to stuff, and kids play and learn and grow and don't ask the whys so much as adults do. But the parents were really encouraging and supportive while not really understanding. So that conversation has been an ongoing conversation with the parents.
1: How big is this collective of young people?
0: So there was 9 of them, all brothers, sisters and cousins. I won't give away what happens in the film, but things happen because we filmed over 7 years. But, they are this amazing group of young kids who really had very little, and just wanted to express themselves and to deal with the stuff that was happening in their world, because the film is ostensibly a coming-of-age film. So all the horrible things and the wonderful things that happen as they grow up, they expressed and dealt with through their short filmmaking. That's how they kind of dealt with things. So that interested me, to sort of understand their creative minds and their creative process as a collective, because the film industry in itself is really top heavy. You know, you have the producer and the director at the top of the strata. They were shaking that up. They were like, no, there's going to be 9 of us, and Bobble gets as much say as anybody. And you see in the film Bobble getting his say, and 9-year-old Rachel directing. You know, I mean, they were really all about, let's all have a go at this crazy new medium.
1: Why 7 years, Petra? Is it because a coming-of-age story needs to travel across time?
0: It is that. And the beauty of how I work is I don't have a time limitation on my work. It takes as long as it takes. And I suppose we got to a stage in the storytelling where I thought, there is an ending here, or at least for me, I don't really like that kind of tie up in a bow, here's the end of the film. It's more life will carry on, but these storylines have a conclusion. And we reached that. But to be honest, when we submitted for Berlin Film Festival at the end of last year, I hadn't finished the film. We were still filming, and we filmed up until January this year, and the film premiered in February. So it has been a mad, crazy time. And then it's gone on to Tribeca Film Festival in New York and win awards and things. So thankfully, I did get it right. But it wasn't just me, and that's the beauty of this collaboration that went in front of the screen and behind the screen as well, with me and with them.
1: They wouldn't be the first group of kids to grab an iPhone and start doing something creative with it. It's another to have committed themselves over so many years to produce so much and of such, well, I don't know, quality. I guess that's something that people can assess for themselves. But are they filmmakers who otherwise, if they were well-resourced, would be making multi-million-dollar films, or do they just, is this the way they want to do it forever?
0: Yeah, that's a really interesting question, because they are, as you said at the start, they live in this town called Kaduna, which is in the north central part of Nigeria. Poor, you know, struggling kind of town, large town. And I say to them now, you know, do you want us to explore film schools

0: you could go to, or scholarships, or workshops internationally, or mentorships. Do you want me to sort of see what I could set up? And at this stage, they really believe in making it where they are and making it in their own way and teaching others, young people, to be their crew. And that's really admirable because they don't see borders like I see borders. They think that they can make a film and it will go to Hollywood and they will be able to communicate with Hollywood and they will be able to have relationships with Hollywood. And as you see in the film, that does happen. But they believe strongly they don't need to be living in LA and they don't need to be living in London, for example. They can do it there. And, you know, I mean, heck, they're still, the oldest is only 25 now. They know the future more than I do. But the beautiful thing about this film, I think, is that, you know, I did have to address the fact that I come from privilege and I'm a white person and this is not okay. I knew from the start it wasn't okay for me to be making this film and telling it in the way that I've told all my other work. And this has been a gradual progression for me since 2012, really, with Māori Boy Genius, when I stood on the stage at an international film festival then with the subject of the film and thought, I shouldn't be up here doing this. This isn't okay. So the film, I made us all the directors and all the producers of Crocodile, and that's been really important, and for them to own that as well. And since we finished it, they used the film to apply for grants and to apply for workshops internationally and to push their own filmmaking, which is largely in drama and sci-fi. And so that's fantastic because they did co-make it with me. There's no question of that.
1: Petra, no doubt you would have been on the ground with them while they were creating, while they were making their movies. How does their process compare to those who have come through a kind of a system of being educated in how to make film?
0: I think there's something really, really important about how they make films, and that is that, like me, we don't know those structures. I didn't go to film school either. And so there is still this incredible sense of play with them. And, you know, great filmmakers now talk about they've lost the sense of play. You know, Scorsese wrote about it and said there is a group somewhere in the world, a group of kids somewhere in the world who are making the films that will outshine all of us. And this is those people Scorsese was talking about, because they haven't felt any structures or any confines or you can't do this. 9-year-old Rachel can't direct her own film. Of course she can. Bobo does have a say in who is cast. Of course he should. And they all have input and they're all respected. You see, and the film is about two of them and their friendship and how it is tested through creativity. Because the conventional way is that one person has final say, but they are pushing against that and they will continue to think, no, we can do it. Because I talk to them, I go, oh, do you think, yeah, we can do that. You know, there's never any we can't. And they have huge financial constraints. Electricity goes off all the time. Security is a huge issue, as I experienced as well when I went there. It's, you know, they could be kidnapped any time, and not because of who they are, but because of they're just somebody's neighbour. There is such desperation and need there. Kidnapping is enormous. So they have all of that at play when they go out in the streets and start to film their films. They have a lot in the juggle, but they continue to think that all is possible. And I hope they never lose that, really.
1: Is any of that reality reflected in the films they make, or is it all escapism?
0: No. In fact, I've just completed their first feature documentary. No, feature drama, rather. They've completed the documentary with me. Drama. And it is not, there is no sci-fi in it. There is magical realism, which is in their minds anyway and is in the creative life of anybody in Nigeria. Magical realism is life. But it is a drama about a relationship. And so there isn't... The escapism that I would say from my point of view that they exhibit is more that they use sci-fi and magical realism and storytelling and filmmaking as a way to work out

0: they are in the world and how they fit into the world and the struggles that they have in the world and how they can deal with them. And their struggles are immense. So it's more that, it's more a kind of, a therapy is a big word, but it's more a kind of process for them in coming to terms with their whole situation and still being happy about their situation.
1: Who do they think their audience is?
0: You see, here's the thing. They, because I'm going to try, we're going to theatrically release the film throughout New Zealand early next year, and I'm going to try and bring some of them out. And they're all about, well, we'll just go out, drive into a town and put up a screen and start playing films. They don't think about audience and they don't think about constraints. And that's what they do in their own area. They just go into fields and put up a screen and provide some food and people come. They have cheers. So they don't worry about who's going to see this. They're just like, we'll make our work and it will find its place. But they, unlike me, they go everywhere. They're on social media, they're on YouTube, they're in the public eye. They'll go to screens, they'll go in somebody's houses to two people. They don't feel constrained by any dictates at all.
1: You had a deadline. You mentioned it. You came close to it. But what for you said, this project is done now. Where did you have to draw the line?
0: There is something that happens in the film that is shocking and alarming, and I needed to wait until I felt that they had filmically represented and dealt with that and then found their strength to carry on. When this thing happened, I happened to, this is a horrible woman showing off, but I happened to be at the Oscars because I'm an Oscar voter, and I'd mentored this couple from Afghanistan for years and their short documentary was nominated. And so I got this, you know, this call from the critics, and I was like, oh, they want to know how the night was and what went on and who I saw, et cetera, et cetera. And so I answered it with so much glee and happiness, and then they told me of this horrible thing that had been happening for 2 years. And it was shocking, but I knew that I first of all put the power in their hands and said, you can cancel this film at any time. We can stop. It's all about you, all you make the decisions. And they said, we thought you'd say that, but we've had a meeting and we've decided to carry on. And so I knew I needed to wait the process until they had come of age in their own creativity, really, and in their own place to have moved on from that, not to have moved on, but to have dealt with it creatively and found their own place to stand, really, within their creative minds.
1: So tantalising. You've made it impossible for us not to go along and see Crocodile at Whanau Marama New Zealand International Film Festival, Petra. The critics will know that it's screening here in your home.
0: Yes, absolutely. Gosh, yeah. No, they were messaging me on the night that it premiered in Auckland the Sunday before last. How did it go? What happened? And I sent them images and I posted on social media. Oh, gosh, yes, they know everything. Here's the amazing thing about this film. This is my sixth feature film. I have never had a film that has gone so far and wide around the world. It is incredible how this story is resonating, especially with young people who get the craziness of how we have structured and made this film, but also how inspiring it is. So please do go along. I'm really sorry I'm not there. I would love to be there. And please, anybody who has questions afterwards, come back to me. We love the conversation. Crocodile the Film is our handle on Instagram. So please love this conversation. Thank you.
1: Petra Brett-Kelly, thanks for joining us here on ORFM's Awesome Morning Show as we preview Whanau Marama New Zealand International Film Festival. And yes, get excited. It all starts on Friday evening here at the beautiful Regent Theatre. Thanks so much, Petra, for your time.
0: Ka kite.
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2: Age Concerns Talking Cafe welcomes seniors to join for a relaxed cuppa, kai and chat. Talking Cafe Green Island takes place on Tuesday, the 18th of August from 1pm to 3pm at St Mark's Church, Green Island. This month's subject is Everything Recycle. Recycle Right with guest speaker Rowan Cook from EnviroNZ, who'll explain all things recycling. Talking Cafe South Dunedin takes place on Thursday, August the 20th from 10am to 12pm at the South Dunedin Community Hall. This month's subject is What is AI and What Do I Need to Know About It? Join Sarah Bramhall from NetSafe for a chat about where AI might already be showing up in your everyday life, what you should know about it, how it can be helpful and what to watch out for. 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Phone 03 479 3054. 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They're holding a fundraising bingo night on Wednesday the 19th of August at 6:30pm at the Green Island Rugby Club. It's Disney themed, so dress up. Donations for prizes and raffles would be hugely appreciated. To find out more, email ferncollectivenz@gmail.com. 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Experience a unique fundraising event that explores fashion history from the 1960s to the early 2000s. Featuring a runway presentation of more than 50 looks, drawn from a carefully curated collection of designer garments and personal wardrobe treasures, Archived invites audiences to revisit the styles, trends and cultural moments that shaped generations. It takes place on Thursday the 27th of August, 7pm at the Savoy. Tickets are $150. That includes a drink on arrival and canapes, with all proceeds going towards making ID

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3: Oh, how I love being a woman. Welcome to Girl, annotated on OAR FM Youth Zone. Take a seat in our virtual cafe as we indulge each other in feminine-focused issues. We're currently in the depths of girl internet. We Gen Z girlies are living in a girl economy. Girls are girling, hot girls are walking, we eat girl dinner, we do girl math, and football players and 40-year-old men are apparently, I did not make the rules, baby girls. However, I have a really hot take. I don't like girl boss characters. Let me explain. Assalamu alaikum and hello. If you're new here, my name is Edelweiss and welcome to Girl Annotated, where we discuss everything feminine, which might seem a bit of a surprise to any new listeners, considering my very hot take just now. But ladies, fear not. I am not an imposter. In fact, I actually am an official Girl Boss Edge Sustainability 2025 graduate. Any former Girl Boss Edge members here? Anyways, I am getting ahead of myself here, as per always. What I meant by I don't like Girl Boss characters is that I specifically dislike how Hollywood interprets what a strong woman is, with a few exceptions, of course. But it is no surprise that a lot of female characters are written very badly, because throughout the history of cinema, there has always been different rule books that female characters would often have to follow. So my hatred is directed towards companies and writers of one-dimensional girl boss characters, not the characters themselves. These characters are fiction. There is no reason to write an entire essay in the comment section, as a lot of people do. I'm not going to point any fingers. But anyways, I'm getting ahead of myself here again. So today's episode is going to be an episode that revolves around film. We've done a bit of not really politics. I don't think we've done any politics so far, but we've discussed some online debate on this podcast. We've discussed some history, some fun stuff, some light stuff as well. But today we are going to be focusing on film and media. But yeah. And we will be exploring the way that female characters are portrayed in different types of media and comparing, like, the East to the West, and also seeing the different types of girl boss characters and really take a moment to actually think, how do we create actual good female characters that represent women worldwide? Okay, so without further ado, let's dive in. Okay, so don't get me wrong. A girl boss character can be fun. On top of my head, the girl boss characters I can name, like the girl boss characters that you can always picture when you think of the word girl boss, are Katniss Everdeen, obviously. I think Miranda Priestly, yeah. Natasha Romanoff, yeah. Sometimes you just want to see a female character that can defend herself and kick some butt. But sometimes, oh my god, these characters feel so unrealistic.

Also because I think that the term girl boss isn't a really good term, because you're suggesting that the only way that a woman is good and the ideal woman is a woman who can kick a butt. But yeah, because like not everyone is like that. You have physically strong women and emotionally strong women. You have women who are brave, women who are funny, women who are smart, women who are loyal. Even a messy and flawed woman is more enjoyable to see on screen in comparison to a one-dimensional girl boss character, because it is so interesting to see the journey, or a better term would be character development of a character. Yeah. But the thing with girl boss characters is that every one of them are the same. Not all of the time. There are a couple of exceptions of very well-written ones. But when you think of girl boss, you think of one woman. She's usually hot, a good fighter. But if she's a fighter, you gotta put her in a tight latex suit. So she's always sensual. Yeah, I'm specifically pointing fingers at female superheroes and villains. I think you know where I'm coming from here, but like, that's so unrealistic. Because are you comfortable fighting in that? Like, generally, like, how are you fighting while you get? I'm not gonna say it on the radio, but. Anyways, going back on track, one thing that I wanted to point out was that one thing that I was thinking of was that back in the good old Tumblr days, being not like other girls was the big thing. And the worst thing you could possibly be during that time was being a basic person. But then that all shifted when COVID happened. We sort of shifted from being not like other girls, because during lockdown we needed escapism from the outside world. We women have now resorted to embracing femininity as a way of coping. The roles have reversed, and we see the I'm not like other girls girl now as the pick me girl. Our current society embraces being basic and not judging people for the things that they like. But this just makes things way more complicated. What is the ideal woman? How does one write a female character, given the fact that we ourselves don't know what makes a woman a woman? So let's take a further look at why girl boss characters are flawed. You might disagree with me, but I'm going to lay out my opinion, and I will be talking about girl boss characters that I love, absolutely love. Like, for example, Elle Woods, or I don't think, is Jo March considered a girl boss character? Let's see. Okay, what is a girl boss? A girl boss is a woman who is ambitious, independent, confident, and professionally successful. She has to be successful. It was originally meant to celebrate women succeeding in male-dominated spaces, but over time, this has become associated with a very corporate, individualistic form of feminism. So my number one point is that my number one reason why I don't like them, why I don't like these characters, not the characters, the way they were written, is that their success is often measured by power and not happiness. You see, many Hollywood girl bosses are portrayed as successful because they become CEOs, warriors, politicians, billionaires, leaders. Not true leaders, though. Because the message sometimes become equality means women can occupy the same powerful positions as men. And that's not wrong. But feminism can also ask, should these systems of power be challenged instead of simply letting women join them? My second point is that emotional vulnerability is treated as weakness. You see, I think that many girl boss characters

if you think about it, have you ever seen a girl boss character that cries? They rarely cry. They avoid asking for help, and they reject traditionally feminine interests. And I mean, there are a lot of women who do not prefer feminine things.

any older, as though perhaps her sublime sacrifice had broken her spirit. She aged more quickly, had white hair from the age of 30, and often suffering, seemed afflicted by some secret, gnawing trouble. Now she was to be the first to die. Since yesterday, she was no longer able to speak. She'd only said, at the first glimmers of day dawn, "Go fetch Monsieur Le Curé, the moment has come." And she had remained since then upon her back, shaken with spasms, her lips agitated as though dreadful words were mounting from her heart without power of issue, her look mad with fear, terrible to see. Her sister, torn by sorrow, wept wildly, her forehead resting on the edge of the bed, and kept repeating, "Margot, my poor Margot, my little one." She had always called her little one, just as the younger had always called her big sister. Steps were heard on the stairs. The door opened. A choir boy appeared, followed by an old priest in a surplice. As soon as she perceived him, the dying woman, with one shudder, sat up, opened her lips, stammered two or three words, and began to scratch the sheets with her nails as if she wished to make a hole. The Abbé Simon approached, took her hand, kissed her brow, and with a soft voice, "God pardon thee, my child. Have courage. The moment is now come. Speak." Then Marguerite, shivering from head to foot, shaking her whole couch with nervous movements, stammered, "Sit down, big sister. Listen." The priest bent down towards Suzanne, who was still flung upon the bed's foot. He raised her, placed her in an armchair, and taking a hand of each of the sisters in one of his own, he pronounced, "Lord my God, endue them with strength, cast thy mercy upon them." And Marguerite began to speak. The words issued from her throat one by one, raucous, with sharp pauses, as though very feeble. "Pardon, pardon, big sister. Oh, forgive. If thou knewest how I've had this fear of this moment all my life." Suzanne stammered through her tears, "Forgive thee what, little one? Thou hast given all to me, sacrificed everything. Thou art an angel." But Marguerite interrupted her. "Hush, hush. Let me speak. Do not stop me. It is dreadful. Let me tell all to the very end without flinching. Listen. Thou rememberest Henri." Suzanne trembled and looked at her sister. The younger continued, "Thou must hear all to understand. I was 12 years old, only 12 years old. Thou rememberest well, is it not so? And I was spoiled. I did everything that I liked. Thou rememberest surely how they spoiled me. Listen. The first time that he came, he had varnished boots. He got down from his horse at the great steps, and he begged pardon for his costume, but he came to bring some news to Papa. Thou rememberest, is it not so? Now don't speak, listen. When I saw him, I was completely carried away. I found him so very beautiful, and I remained standing in a corner of the salon all the time that he was talking. Children are strange and terrible. Oh yes, I've dreamed of all that. He came back again, several times. I looked at him with all my eyes, with all my soul. I was large of my age, and very much more knowing than anyone thought. He came back often. I thought only of him. I said, very low, Henri, Henri de Lampere. Then they said that he was going to marry thee. Oh, it was a sorrow. Oh, big sister, a sorrow, a sorrow. I cried for 3 nights without sleeping. He came back every day in the afternoon, after his lunch. Thou rememberest, is it not so? Thou say nothing, listen. Thou made him cakes which he liked, with meal, with butter and milk. Oh, I know well how. I could make them yet if it were needed. He ate them at one mouthful, and then he drank a glass of wine, and then he said, it is delicious. Thou rememberest how he would say that? Oh, I was jealous, jealous. The moment of thy marriage approached. There were only 2 weeks more. I became crazy. I said to myself, he shall not marry Suzanne. No, I will not have it.
It is I whom he will marry when I am grown up.

I shall never find anyone whom I love so much. But one night, 10 days before the contract, thou tookst a walk with him in front of the chateau by moonlight. And there, under the fir, under the great fir, he kissed thee. Kissed. Holding thee in his two arms so long. Thou rememberest, is it not so? It was probably the first time. Yes, thou wast so pale when thou camest back to the salon. I had seen you two. I was there in the shrubbery. I was angry. If I could, I should have killed you both. I said to myself, he shall not marry Suzanne, never. He shall marry no one. I should be too unhappy. And all of a sudden, I began to hate him dreadfully. Then dost thou know what I did? Listen. I had seen the gardener making little balls to kill strange dogs. He pounded up a bottle with a stone and put the powdered glass in a little ball of meat. I took a little medicine bottle that Mama had. I broke it small with a hammer, and I hid the glass in my pocket. It was a shining powder. And the next day, as soon as you had made the little cakes, I split them with a knife, and I put in the glass. He ate three of them. I ate one. I threw the other six into the pond. The two swans died 3 days after. Dost thou remember? Oh, say nothing. Listen. I alone did not die. But I have always been sick. Listen. He died. Thou knowest well. Listen. That is nothing. It is afterwards, later. Always the worst. Listen. All my life, what torture. I said to myself, I will never leave my sister. And at the hour of death, I will tell her all. There. Ever since, I've always thought of that moment when I shall tell thee all. Now it is come. It is terrible. Oh, big sister. I've always thought morning and evening, by night and by day, sometime I must tell her that. I waited. What agony. It is done. Say nothing. Now I'm afraid. I'm afraid. Oh, I'm afraid. If I'm going to see him again soon when I'm dead. See him again. Think of it. The first, before thou. I shall not dare. I must. I'm going to die. I want you to forgive me. I want it. I cannot go off to meet him without that. Oh, tell her to forgive me, Monsieur le Curé. Tell her, I implore you to do it. I cannot die without that. She was silent and remained panting, always scratching the sheet with her withered nails. Suzanne had hidden her face in her hands and did not move. She was thinking of him whom she might have loved so long. What a good life they should have lived together. She saw him once again in that vanished bygone time, in that old past which was put out forever. The beloved dead, how they tear your hearts. Oh, that kiss, his only kiss. She had hidden it in her soul. And after it, nothing, nothing more her whole life long. All of a sudden, the priest stood straight, and with a strong, vibrant voice, he cried, Mademoiselle Suzanne, your sister is dying. Then Suzanne, opening her hands, showed her face soaked with tears, and throwing herself upon her sister, she kissed her with all her might, stammering, I forgive thee, little one. And that is Confession by Guy de Maupassant. And why on earth in a program about Buddhism am I reading a melodrama of two sisters by a French author? Well, if you've been with the program in the last few weeks, you will know that we are following a text titled Mind Training Like the Rays of the Sun, and have come to a section on how to deal with difficult situations. In his commentary, the author of Mind Training Like the Rays of the Sun, Nam Kar Pel, gives 5 situations of most difficulty we should prepare for. That is, situations involving our loved ones, those we live with, those who are our rivals, those who accuse us falsely, and those we dislike. In previous programs, we've talked about how to deal with situations involving our close ones.

those we live with, and last week, rivals. So do you see the connection now? Even though she was only 12 years old, Marguerite saw herself as her sister's rival for the heart of Henri de la Paix, and that very perception caused her to do unspeakable things. And this is the extreme problem of dealing with rivalry. If we give into it, it can lead not only to great suffering to others, but to our own unbearable pain. Nam-Kapel warns about rejoicing at a rival's misfortune, but that is only the beginning. Yielding to that rejoicing, we take our rivalry so much further, and that can lead to dire results, especially once we realize the enormity of what we've done. One might say that Marguerite was only 12 years old and adults don't behave in that fashion. But that's obviously not true. Try reading the newspaper and you will regularly come across stories of real adult people doing unspeakable things to those they see as rivals. The New Zealand Herald had just such a story very recently when it reported how in court a prosecutor alleged that a man, and I quote, went berserk and unleashed a torrent of powerful blows on a love rival after finding him living with a woman he considered his girlfriend. The man's name was Matthew Brian Edmonds, and he is to stand trial for the murder of one Petter Bettink in November last year. Edmonds denies the charge, though the Crown prosecutor said he lost it when he found Mr. Bettink living with his ex-partner. He was absolutely livid, she said. So angry, he attacked Mr. Bettink with such force he killed him. This even though he and the woman had separated. Obviously, he didn't think the relationship was over and had kept up a barrage of text and phone messages to her. On the particular day of the alleged murder, Edmonds tried to contact his ex-partner many times, but failed and then made a six-hour journey to her house where he found Mr. Bettink. His ex-partner was out shopping, but when she came back, he and the ex-partner got into an argument, and when Mr. Bettink intervened, Edmund, according to the prosecution, unleashed a torrent of powerful blows to his face and his head. Edmunds denies he was enraged. The attack was not premeditated, and he was very sorry it ended up the way it did. In any case, whether the prosecution or the defense story is true, the rivalry led to the death of one man and the possible incarceration of the other. Part of the tragedy of this type of story is that it is not uncommon. Going back to the Guy de Maupassant story, part of its significance is in indicating how we can deal with rivals. With all its operatic tone, the story concludes with a rush of forgiveness and, we presume, an absolution of sorts. Of course, if Suzanne were a real person and not a fictional character, she will in the future possibly have solitary moments of intense blame of her sister, even though she has sworn forgiveness. But perhaps the remembrance of Marguerite's great emotional and mental agony will remind her that the doer of evil suffers more than the receiver, and once again, compassion and forgiveness can overwhelm the blame. Similarly, in our lives, no doubt, we have wronged those we've seen as rivals, as have others seen us as rivals and wronged us. It is important that not only do we forgive our rivals, but that we also in our hearts ask for their forgiveness. And then we have to do our best to transform the urge towards rivalry between ourselves and others. Now let's finish the program today with another kind of rivalry, one brought on by discontent. It comes from a teaching by Ajahn Brahm about when he was a monk in Thailand, and it goes like this. Life as a very junior monk in Thailand seemed so unfair. The senior monks received the best food, sat on the softest cushions, and never had to push wheelbarrows. Whereas my one meal of the day was disgusting. I had to sit for long hours in ceremonies on the hard concrete floor, which was lumpy as well because the villagers were hopeless at laying concrete, and sometimes I had to labor very hard. Poor me, lucky them. I spent long, unpleasant hours justifying my complaints to myself. The senior monks were probably so enlightened that delicious food would be wasted on them. Therefore, I should get the best food. The senior monks had been sitting cross-legged on hard floors for years and were used to it. Therefore, I should get the big

soft cushions. Moreover, the senior monks were all fat anyway from eating the best food, so had natural upholstery to their butts. The senior monks just told us junior monks to do the work, never laboring themselves, so how could they appreciate how hot and tiring pushing wheelbarrows was? The projects were all their ideas anyway, so they should do the work. Poor me, lucky them. When I became a senior monk, then I ate the best food, sat on a soft cushion, and did little physical work. However, I caught myself envying the junior monks. They didn't have to give all the public talks, didn't listen to people's problems all day, and didn't spend hours on administration. They had no responsibilities and so much time for themselves. I heard myself saying, poor me, lucky them. I soon figured out what was going on. Junior monks have junior monk suffering. Senior monks have senior monk suffering. When I became a senior monk, I was just exchanging one form of suffering for another form of suffering. It is precisely the same for single people who envy those who are married, and the married people who envy those who are single. As we all should know by now, when we get married, we're only exchanging single person suffering for married person suffering. Then, when we get divorced, we're only exchanging married person suffering for single person suffering. Poor me, lucky them. When we are poor, we envy those who are rich. However, many who are rich envy the sincere friendships and freedom from responsibilities of those who are poor. Becoming rich is only exchanging poor person suffering for rich person suffering. Retiring and taking a cut in your income is only exchanging rich person suffering for poor person suffering. And so it goes on. Poor me, lucky them. To think that you will be happy by becoming something else is delusion. Becoming something else just exchanges one form of suffering for another form of suffering. But when you are content with who you are now, junior or senior, married or single, rich or poor, then you are free of suffering. Lucky me, poor them. And there we must end the program today, for our time is up. Thanks for joining us, and please dedicate the positive potential to gaining enlightenment for all beings. Cheers and goodbye.

Kia ora, salam, and welcome to the Watermelon Report on ORFM, sowing the seeds of justice. My name is Renad, and today I'll be giving you updates from Gaza, from Palestine, from the past week ending the 9th of August. Again, I hope you have all been doing well in winter. I myself, you probably could have heard my voice. Or did hear my voice in the last episode, and been quite sick, but I guess seeing the other end of it, which is always good, but I do understand, unfortunately sicknesses have been around, and it is winter after all, so I hope you all have been doing well. There is a Tatriz workshop that's going to start happening this Thursday, the 13th, and I believe of August, and I believe that's going to be like a monthly thing at the Dunedin City Libraries. So if you're wanting more information, let us know. I'll start with a few updates that I've wanted to share in July, and then I will jump onto some later ones. Israel is planning Gaza. Ending last time. We ended on Israel is planning on Gaza concentration camps. This was from the last episode. Israel has killed over 21,000 Palestinian children across Gaza and the West Bank. Two new investigations make clear the killing is deliberate and systematic. 21,000 is not just a number, it is 21,000 children with names, families and futures that were stolen by Israel. Last month, Diana Abu Darraz was caring for her one-year-old daughter, Siwar, in their tent in a Gaza safe zone when Israel bombed them, killing both mother and child. Their murders are part of a pattern. Their murders are part of a pattern. Children and babies made up around 30% of those killed by Israel in Gaza since October 2023. A United Nations commission concluded that Israel targeted those children deliberately, an act of genocide. It's not only bombs and bullets killing Palestinian children. Israel's blockade on food, baby formula, medicine and medical Israel's blockade on food, baby formula, medicine and medical supplies is starving children, leaving treatable illnesses untreated and condemning surviving children to lifelong harm and trauma. Israel's genocide in Gaza is leaving a whole generation of children with lifelong scars. And it's not just about Gaza. An investigation by Israeli human rights organization B'Tselem found that since October 2023, 241 out of over 1,000 Palestinians killed by Israel across the West Bank were children. According to the report, after killing these children, Israeli authorities often try to justify their deaths and shield these soldiers responsible from accountability. But there is no justification for murdering a child. How many children must Israel kill before we accept that they're doing it on purpose? Is 21,000 not enough? But you don't have to sit back and watch. Israel is killing Palestinian children with American weapons. Tell your representative to take action and block the bombs. And why isn't Israel shown the red card? I want to share this during the World Cup, the FIFA World Cup, but didn't have time to. Among World Cup controversies, the most egregious one is that Israel still gets to play the beautiful game. Salim Khadr Al-Ashkar was the esteemed goalkeeper of Khan Yunis Services Club. The 32-year-old had a lifelong dream of

standing in goal for the Palestinian national team. On June 29th, Salim was shot dead by the Israeli occupation forces. Salim's murder renewed calls for apartheid Israel to be banned from international tournaments like Russia, yet FIFA refuses to ban Israel from competing on the world stage. Mass murder of athletes. Israel has killed over 1,000 Palestinian athletes since October 2023, half of whom were footballers. Among the hundreds of footballers slaughtered by the IOF were Sulaiman Al-Ubaid, dubbed as the Palestinian Pele. Al-Ubaid was killed by Israeli forces while seeking food at a US-run aid distribution site. Mohammed Ramez Al-Sultan, nicknamed the Messi of Gaza, the 15-year-old was recognized as one of the most promising youth players Palestine had to offer. Israeli bombardment killed Al-Sultan and his family in their home. One FIFA member is monstrously murdering another FIFA member's players. FIFA has mostly ignored it. Stadiums turned into camps. According to the Palestinian Football Association, Israel's carpet bombing of Gaza has damaged 265 sports facilities. While most stadiums now host the displaced living in tents, some have repurposed by the IOF into bases and checkpoints. In December 2023, photos emerged of Palestinian men and young boys stripped down to their underwear while being detained by Israeli forces at Al Yarmouk Stadium in Gaza City. Playing under apartheid, football in the occupied West Bank comes with its own unique set of challenges. Its domestic league has been suspended since October 2023, partly because it takes hours for players to reach a football pitch due to IOF checkpoints. Palestinian footballers who worked their way up to playing for professional clubs haven't received a salary in years now. Football facilities and stadiums are also under constant threat of settler violence and demolitions. As Israel carves up land in the West Bank that includes football fields, Palestinian players are running out of spaces to express themselves. Israel tried to demolish Aida camps only football pitch. Aida camp is a refugee camp in Bethlehem. Despite housing over 7,000 people, it only has one football pitch. The pitch is at the edge of the camp, right next to the apartheid wall. As Aida camp has faced hundreds of Israeli raids since October 7th, the football field acts as a safe space for boys and girls to play and just be kids. Last year, Israeli authorities issued demolition orders for the youth football pitch. It took international pressure to make Israel postpone its demolition plans. Aida Camp's football field is the story of hundreds of other sporting facilities being under threat by Israeli oppression. Israel also stole Palestine's team. In 1928, Yusuf Yekutieli, known as the father of Israeli sports, wanted to create a national team under FIFA only for Jewish settlers in British-occupied Palestine. So Yekutieli created the PFA, the Palestine Football Association. But despite its name, Palestinians were excluded from playing for their country. After the 1948 Nakba, the PFA was converted to the Israel Football Association and retained its FIFA membership. The Palestine team that we know today was only accepted as a member of FIFA in 1998. Hypocrisy. Despite Israel colonizing another FIFA member, FIFA has repeatedly ignored calls to show Israel the red card. Yet it quickly banned Russia from tournaments just a few days after its 2022 invasion of Ukraine.

In 2024, the Palestinian FA called FIFA to ban Israel from competing, arguing the apartheid state violated FIFA's statutes by committing war crimes. FIFA delegated the complaint to its disciplinary committee. Last March, FIFA refused to ban Israel, just fining the Israeli FA $190,000 for discrimination and racist abuse, a slap on the wrist for genocide. Infantino, the war criminal. FIFA's current president, Gianni Infantino, is the first FIFA president ever to be accused of war crimes. A complaint filed by human rights groups at the International Criminal Court stated that FIFA has supported ethnic cleansing in the West Bank by legitimizing Israeli clubs that operate on stolen Palestinian land. As FIFA, at a FIFA conference just weeks before the World Cup, Infantino tried to boost his re-election campaign by making the PFA vice president shake hands with the IFA president on stage. The PFA president boycotted the event. It backfired spectacularly. So that was just some interesting read. Again, Israel and the U.S. prepare concentration camps to confine Palestinians in Gaza. Palestinians will be forced into fenced and guarded zones. When they were already herded into death camps built on top of mass graves. The first site will open in Tel al-Sultan near Rafah, where Palestinians will be herded. They will then be funneled into several sealed sites in Rafah with no way out. The zone will be policed by a multinational force known as the International Stabilization Force under the command of Trump's so-called Board of Peace. Meanwhile, Israeli occupation forces will continue seizing and expanding the occupation of Gaza land. Any Palestinian who refuses to be locked up will be branded a terrorist. The Israeli military will continue to expand and consolidate its control beyond the yellow line as the so-called buffer zone now swallows roughly 70% of Gaza. An Israeli government source reportedly told the pro-Netanyahu newspaper Israel Hayom that the occupying army would maintain the pace of targeted killings while remaining below the threshold that would provoke international criticism. To stop these crimes against humanity, we can't wait for our government, so we must act now. Money fuels war and aggression. Cut it off by boycotting. Follow BDS movement. There's power in numbers, and there are more of us. Organize grassroots actions locally. Settlers also march to occupy Gaza. This was towards the end of July. Settlers, alongside Israeli National Security Minister Itamar Ben-Gvir, Finance Minister Bezalel Smotrich, and politicians from Prime Minister Benjamin Netanyahu's Likud party, marched towards Gaza's border on Sunday. This was, again, a couple of weeks ago. It was demanding entry into the Strip to establish settlements on land where Israel has spent almost 3 years committing genocide. The push to permanently occupy Gaza is not a fringe position within Israel's political establishment. According to organizers from the Nachala settler movement, 28 Israeli ministers and coalition lawmakers attended the march. Ahead of the march, the Israeli military declared the area surrounding Gaza a closed military zone from 8 a.m. on Sunday until the same time on Monday. Yet within minutes, settlers had passed the first military roadblock and continued towards Gaza's border fence. Unsurprisingly, as settlers advanced, IUF soldiers made no arrest.

and instead withdrew further down the road, allowing the march to continue. If they had said 3 years ago that we would control 70% of the territory of the Gaza Strip, no one would have believed it. I say from here, there will be Jewish settlement in all of Gaza. Encourage voluntary immigration of Palestinians to other countries. Send those who need it to their countries, and we return home. Gaza is ours. That's what Ben Gvir said. And some context behind that. Israel currently occupies Palestinian territory. Palestine is the ancestral homeland of the Palestinian people, who have maintained a continuous connection to the land for generations. The apartheid state of Israel was established only 78 years ago through a settler colonial movement that saw large-scale Jewish migration to Palestine, particularly from Europe, alongside the mass forced displacement and genocide of hundreds of thousands of Palestinians during the Nakba in 1948. Marchers sang and chanted throughout the procession towards Gaza, where the apartheid state of Israel has spent almost 3 years carrying out its genocide campaign. Many wore stickers reading "Gaza is ours forever," while others carried flags calling for the construction of a third temple to replace Al-Aqsa Mosque. Many settlers attended with their families, turning a march calling for the occupation of Gaza, the ethnic cleansing of its population, and the expansion of settlements into a family event. Thank you to the tens of thousands that came as close as possible to our Gaza region with a clear call. We are settling Gaza now. That's what Nachala Settler Group spokesperson, speaking to the Times of Israel, said. For almost 3 years, Israeli officials have repeatedly laid out plans for the mass killings of Palestinian civilians, the occupation of Gaza, and the ethnic cleansing of its population, while Western governments have failed to take action. Now, 28 Israeli ministers and coalition lawmakers have openly declared their ambition to ethnically cleanse the remainder of Gaza and replace its population with Jewish settlements. The objective has always been clear: expand Israel's settlement project into Gaza, as it has across the occupied West Bank, while making life so unbearable for Palestinians that they are forced from their land. Once again, the question is not what Israel intends to do, but how much longer Europe and the United States will continue supporting an apartheid state committing genocide. On that note, I'll be ending it here, and please stay tuned. I'll be playing some Palestinian music after my ending. So I'll be giving you more updates next time on the Watermelon Report every Thursday, 8:30 p.m. on ORFM and 12:30 p.m. Saturdays on Wellington Access Radio. 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
1: This is Migrant Musings with Waitaki Multicultural on ORFM with your host, Maddie Lovett. Let's hear about what's been happening in Oamaru Town and the Waitaki District and also share conversations with migrants in our community. Welcome back to Waitaki Multicultural's Migrant Musings for August. I've got a short rundown on events and activities for you today, as I had a great long conversation with Melissa Fafita, and I couldn't bear to cut too much out, so that's going to be the bulk of the program today. Highlights in July, the Latin Dance Workout celebrated 2 years of active movement, and there was a kids' wellbeing workshop held, making natural hand balm with Radka. That was part of the Active Wellbeing Program. August is a busy month for Waitaki Multicultural because every year on the last Friday of August, we celebrate Tiriti-based Multicultural Day, recognising and celebrating the many cultures that make up our communities. So this year, the occasion is being marked with two special events. We are hosting Meet Our Multicultural Artists on Saturday the 22nd and Sunday the 23rd of August. That's 11 till 3 in the upstairs gallery of the Customs House Gallery. And this is followed by a Migrants Meet and Share, the Multicultural Day celebration, on Thursday the 27th of August from 5:30 p.m. at the Scottish Hall. Everyone can enjoy traditional food, music, cultural performances, friendship, and the opportunity to wear your traditional attire. So we would love everybody to join in get in touch with Waitaki Multicultural either via the Facebook page or by contacting Justina, connector at waitakimulticultural.org.nz. Or text 022 466 3240. And on the 17th, the Family Connect group will be visiting the Forrester Gallery. So check in with Justina for that one. Right, that's it for events and activities for this month. Let's get on to the interview. It's my pleasure to be back on Migrant Musings with Melissa Eva Fotu Fafita. Absolute big welcome to the show, and thank you so much for joining us.
2: Thank you, Maddie, for this opportunity for OARFM to have me come forward to do this interview, and I really appreciate that. Thank you.
1: Melissa, or Lisa, is a teacher at Waitaki Boys. Lisa, when did you come to New Zealand, and what was one of the first things that you noticed?
2: So, Maddie, I arrived here in 2003 in the intention of furthering my education. I was born and raised in Tonga, and I came here when I was 19 years of age, straight from school to University of Auckland, because I had received a letter from the university asking me to come for an interview for their law and political science program.
1: Oh, right.
2: So I had to rush to New Zealand. I had to rush to New Zealand close to the end of that particular year just to attend the interview. And I have to sort it out everything for me to enter uni in the following year. So for a young woman like myself, I have that rare opportunity to come all the way from Tonga, a small island in the Pacific. It's been a blessing, koita puaki, that's what my people would call it. So it's every woman's dream back at home to migrate from Tonga and to come all the way here to a foreign country just to seek the opportunity of learning, education. So it is something for me to be treasured, and in a way that reminds me every day of how far I have come. So when I first got here to New Zealand, the first thing I realized or noticed, apart from the noisy sound of the landed airplanes, you know, the smile of the air hostesses welcoming here to a foreign country, and you know, the rushing of the travelers around me, and also the vastness of the airport.

0: Oh, I was so surprised to see that because it's my first time here. And what I notice is this overwhelming feeling of being lonely, to be honest, right away, and of being away from home and from my families and from my parents for the first time. So I realized that it was not a, it was a dream come true. It's real. It's real to be away from home and for me to about to start a new life in a very foreign place like New Zealand. So I was like a little fish pond shoved into the water to try and swim for the first time without being trained how to swim in such vastness. And I felt so lost, to be honest. To be honest, I felt so lost. That's the thing, first thing I noticed. But beside from that feeling, I noticed at the airport, in the supermarket, and other places I have been to for the first time here, I was not in a mono ethnic country, like where 95% of the people is Tongan. I was in a multi-ethnic country where a different people from different ethnic groups that lives here in New Zealand. And that's the first thing I realized. And also the weather as well was very cold compared to the nice warm weather back at home, back in Tonga. But yeah, I think those are the first thing I realized when I got here.
1: Wow, and I can just imagine at 19 the challenge of that and the
0: I
1: just how
0: know.
1: overwhelming it all would have been, and part of you would have just wanted to go home and go back to your family. That was a very brave start to make.
0: Yeah, my parents was very hesitated at first to let me go, but then they realized it is very important for me to come over to seek and also to further my education. Is one of the things that my parents, were very happy for me to come over, even though they were a little bit reluctant at first because I was still 19. And so they weren't here as well to support me, but then they made the right decision.
1: Was certainly obviously a big thing for them as well. So, Lisa, did you bring perhaps something important from home that would remind you of home or that was?
0: So I'm going to be honest with you because I grew up in Tonga. It is a very religious-based kind of a community there where I grew up. And so my father bought me a little Bible. It was all in Tongan. So the Bible is his way of saying, we can let you go and then you can trust in the Lord to guide you into help you with whatever that you do. So, and I still have that little Bible today, even though my parents passed away, but it was something to treasure to remind me of the first time I came. And yeah, the things that he gave me courage back in the days to get going whenever I encounter something hard or difficult in my life.
1: It sounds like it means a lot to you, not just as a Bible and as being in Tongan, but the fact that from your father, protection for you, and that place of safety. So that's a pretty special item to still have with you today. You obviously went on to study in Auckland, and your studies have led you to the work you do today. Has that been a roundabout journey, or how did you come to the work you're doing now?
0: At the university, I wasn't only doing political science. I was also doing education as well because but right now currently I am at a secondary high school at Waitaki Boys and I'm teaching English ESOL and political science because of those fields that I get to study at the university. I am a trained registered teacher here in New Zealand and currently I am the Pacifica Dean as well.

love. You're a Waitangi voice. I was a teacher at Kelston Boys for a couple of years before I moved here. After I got married to my husband, who lived here for quite a while after returning back from Japan because he was a rugby player.

0: And so anyway, when I was going through trying to figure out how I was going to actually talk about myself and explain why I had started it, the reason was that basically I fell in love with, I think Live Science did it actually. I fell in love with science when I was like 37 years old. And the only thing that I regret is that I didn't do it 30 years earlier. You know, I credit my father, in fact, for helping me understand that the one of the ways you under that it's really useful to help yourself learn something is to explain it to somebody else. Basically, you know, and you know, it's not a new brainwave or anything, but he's the one that helped me understand that, and then I quickly learned in the Psycom world, especially. Because you're privileged to be able to do fun stuff, but you know, being able to share that fun stuff was twice or 10 times more enjoyable than it was to just do it yourself or learn it. Or, you know. So the motivator behind this part of this is to kind of try to spark that enjoyment, that excitement a lot earlier. Like I say, I'm not a science teacher. I'm not there to teach you the science. I'll teach it to you if you really want to know. I'll sit down, you know, we'll go through it. But I'm there to make it exciting and make you go, "Ooh, why does that happen?" And then go and figure it out and go, I want to know what the next bit is. Because that's been my own journey anyway. When I recently found this world and I have, like I said, no formal science qualifications. I remember one science class from school, and it was the day that he exploded a hydrogen balloon. I don't remember the rest of the lesson, but I remember that and what he taught. So, you know, that's a nice symbol right there. But my point is, like, and then I went through university doing history. I'm a historian. My undergrad was history. So when it comes to the science, I actually have to, before I can tell anybody, I have to actually go and learn it myself. And so part of my process has been figuring out the ways that I'm going to learn them, and then therefore finding fun ways to share that process with other people and learn more in doing so myself. One of my good mates, I hold up as one of the best science communicators I know, to sort of badly paraphrase her, surrounding, like, I'm not a scientist, never claimed to be. I'm not an expert in anything. What I'm good at and what my superpower is surrounding myself with people who know a lot more than I do. And just trying to take what they know and parse it a little bit and bring it down to my level, and then kind of help share that out a little bit, you know. So that's why I'm trying to do what I'm doing.
1: But there's, that process, there's a skill in that as well. And I think, I don't think I'd be incorrect in saying that the history background that you have will help with that as well, because it's you're taking on information, you're digesting it yourself, and then making it accessible for those that you are having the korero with. It's one thing for you to understand it, but then to transform it in a way that's easily understood and accessible for anyone that's listening is, to use your
0: Yeah.
1: words, a superpower in itself,
0: Yeah. Well, in fact, the person that I'm talking about, she just published an article. I'll send you the link to it, in fact, because it's very interesting.
1: Oh, cool.
0: And it's written, it's basically like why you should have science communicators. And
1: Okay.
0: but the point is that scientists are, and I know a lot of actual scientists as well, and they're brilliant people and they know a lot of stuff. And but there is often a little bit of a disconnect between what they can understand and what not what they know, and you know, it's just what it's the background information that is lacking in someone else to be able to understand this one little piece that this person happens to focus on. And so we have to take that and distill it down into, you know, analogize it perhaps, or you know, use a different way to explain it, to be able to say to somebody who doesn't have all of that background information, this is actually the bit that is important. This is why this is important. Because it's not just about what it is or how it works. Because yeah, cool, we can understand that stuff. Fantastic. So what? What does it matter? That's also part of what we need to explain. And so the science communicators in all different stripes are important to bridge that gap. And by no means am I saying that scientists don't do that as well, but there is a skill that we have because they're burdened with, you know, they've got to do the science as well. We get to take the science and go and have the fun, share the fun stuff with other people.
1: Well, it's literally in the job title, right? Science communicator. It's like you said, it's taking the information that other people have figured out and have maybe just

0: to you, and then you're making it, understandable for the people that don't have the background that have shared the information in the first place.
1: I was just going to say, it's also analogous to the history. You're right, it was helpful because in the sense that when I was doing history, the reason I studied history, and I don't know if it is it the same for everybody, but I wanted, in order to understand that now, you have to know the steps that got you here, right? To work out, if you want to know how you're standing here, you have to understand where you were there, right? And for me, the science is the same. So currently I'm writing one of my talks. And the sort of working title in my head is how big is the universe grown in the last 100 years? Obviously that's not what I mean. You can understand, you can guess what I mean by that. It's like, how is our understanding of size and scale of things different in just the last 100 years? But which is in and of itself an enormous amount, and I have to pick through what's actually the most important because it's all important. But in order to even know what we're doing 100 years ago, you need to know why do, so it's like you gotta, I'm just cut that whole,
0: No,
1: I
0: it's brilliant because you've
1: lost
0: almost.
1: that thread.
0: No, you haven't, because it's almost like you've picked up on the thread that was in my brain. It's almost like we know each other, Colin, and the way that we think, that each other thinks. Because I was just sitting here thinking, there's skills that history's taught you, there's skills that being a science communicator has taught you that are vital in the space that you spend your time, because you spend your time talking about really big things. Literally space, really big things, but also big concepts. And like, I have vivid memories of going to a planetarium show, and I think we had a massive big conversation about it afterwards. But it was the show where you zoomed in on what looked like a very small piece of the sky, the universe. Like, there was a section of what looked like stars, and then you zoomed in even more and you said, every single one of those is a galaxy. That's not a star, that's a galaxy. And I just remember sitting back in my seat and being like, oh, good Lord. Like, it blew my mind. And so, I guess what I wanted to highlight with that story, and I guess further ask a question, is one, you're talking about massive things and doing it in a way that is easy for people to understand, even if it blows their little minds like it did with mine. But two, you're dealing with all of these big things. How do you not have an existential spiral like I did? Because you spend so much more time there than I do. You probably have a better understanding of it than I do, but we're so small and it's so big, Colin.
1: Yeah, I do remember that show, in fact. And I had a colleague back in Te Huru Otago Museum, Kelly, who was a big, great fan of coming to the planetarium, except she hated the end of the show because I would take. So, what you're talking about is actually the Hubble Deep Field image, where they, if you take a grain of sand, or maybe let's say a grain of rice, just in case there's people online listening to this who are going to correct me. You take a grain of rice and hold it at arm's length, all right, and squint and look at that little grain of rice. That is the patch of sky that they imaged. And then they thought it was basically empty when they did. And so when they imaged it over a course of 10 days and then had a look at it, and then they found roughly, I think it's 3,500 galaxies in this tiny little patch of the sky.
0: Even just you telling that story is exploding
1: And
0: my
1: that,
0: brain.
1: and funnily enough, you would have seen that with me. That would have been before the JWST was launched. And I mean, Hubble also did more stuff since then. That was back in the 90s that that photo was taken. So, and then since JWST, we've had even more of that. But anyway, Kelly would come to that show, and if, at the end of the show, I'd actually fly out, or in the planetarium, sort of drift. You'd go out flat above the Milky Way, and then just keep going and drifting out till you reach the cosmic microwave background radiation sort of edge of observable universe scale of things. And she told me that that gave her existential dread, that just enormity, the incomprehensible enormity of it all. And I remember thinking about it seriously at that point, and why didn't it worry me? And actually, what I answered in my head was that I actually, instead of it feeling the space feeling big and empty to me. It's full of stuff, but it's also, I feel more connected to stuff because I understand the cycle of life of the stars and how we are part of that, literally, that we're, our bodies and, you know, all our elements come from stardust, literally, eventually. And it's all part of the big cycle of things. So yeah, you feel small and insignificant, but therefore, I don't know, more connect. I feel more connected to everything else in that way anyway. That's what it does to me. So I don't feel that emptiness because I go out stargazing every night that I can. I go out every night, regardless of the weather, but obviously it's not always conducive to that. But, and I sit and I observe and I notice and I imagine, and that's what fills in all the gaps. There's a guy, I think it was Roger Kurt. You're going to have to leave a blank and I'll come back and I'll voice over the name. Because I believe he was a Kiwi astronomer. And I believe he's partly responsible for confirming the existence of black holes after they were posited. And anyway, he was being interviewed and being asked, what does he think? And this was back in the, his working in the early days of the 20th century, and the interview would have been in the 50s or the 60s. And he was being asked, what do you think is the most important thing for the future astronomer, you know, astronomers to have? And he said, imagination. Because if you can't imagine what it is you're looking at, you're looking at a tiny little dot trillions of miles away. Mm-hmm. If you can't imagine it, it's hopeless. So you've got to be able to fill in all those gaps with the real stuff, the science, not just the fantasy. I fill it out. I find it worlds of, you know, the more I learn about it, the more full it is. It's not empty. There's nothing, you know, there's so much stuff out there.
0: And I guess in some ways, because there is so much, it's really freaking cool that we're here. Not to get all philosophical, but like, how cool
1: it's
0: is
1: even
0: it?
1: Better. And, yeah,
0: you know, that we're having this conversation now, that there are so many wonderful things happening in the world that we can do all this. Like, it's just amazing. Yeah, so like, amazing that, like I was saying, that we're here, that we're having this conversation, that there are so many wonderful people and wonderful things happening in the universe. We're not going to make this a negative section, because there are, despite everything, there are still so much wonderful things occurring. And, you know, one of those things is that you're in a space where over the course of your career, no career really is a straight path or necessarily an easy path, but I love the fact that you've still had something that you are experiencing that brings you joy, that you're learning from all the time, and now you've been able to create this wonderful thing to share with so many people. And one of the things about that is that, you know, you'll be learning stuff all the time. So my question for you is, what is your favorite science fact, if you have one? Look, I get asked what's my favorite Bowie song all the time. If I get impossible questions, so do you.
1: Yeah, well, ask me what my favorite Nirvana song is. Sure, I can answer that question. Because there's a finite number of those. Gosh. Favorite science fact or like thing or just
0: anything, even if it's just something new that you've like discovered or read about recently that's made you go, oh, that's neat.
1: I guess it's very vague in general. The electromagnetic spectrum, but I play a lot with phosphorescence and glow-in-the-dark stuff. It's fun, for starters. It's a great deal of fun. I find it very engaging for kids to get them into things and explain stuff. One of the things I do is I take an interactive activity, whatever it might be, and use that as a doorway into the science. So, what I love at the moment is light and color and all the varieties of the electromagnetic spectrum, visible and not, especially non-visible actually, or things like that appear under different wavelengths of light. I'm playing with different fountains of phosphorescent fluorescent substances in the moment to make something fun and cool that I can use to explain how it all works. And just coincidentally, a colleague of mine is doing a project which will result in satellite going up to measure methane and other emissions over New Zealand and help to protect our future environment. And it's doing so by

0: I'm taking stuff that is invisible under normal conditions, and then basically using this amazing technology that's developed in New Zealand to speed it up out of the infrared wavelength into the visible wavelength so that we can actually study it and analyze it. And it was just a coincidence of me being cool, enjoying this phosphorescent stuff, and her having to work on this project at the moment. And I'm hoping that I can share some of that fun stuff with kids and help them understand these big concepts, because that's the point. It's like, cool, it's fun, and yeah, I can explain why things glow and why this glows and this doesn't. But it's also the point that, yeah, this is also going to help us understand our environment and help protect us and keep you safe, and you know, try to keep New Zealand the way it is. Yeah. It's hard for science in general. It would be hard to narrow down into a specific thing, because today will be this thing and tomorrow will be another thing, because I think you mentioned it, but it's a true thing for me, is that I go out every day and I'm constantly, not only am I amazed and surprised and you know, in awe of things, what I'm amazed by is that I am still amazed by it. Like every day, I'm still amazed. I'm looking at the same stars that I saw last night, but tonight is different because it's different. Yeah. And I'm still amazed by it, even more so, because I know something about it. And when I share that information with people, and like my parents, you know, and my mother messages me excitedly, and you know, lists off all the stars that she can see, and she's like, you know, am I right? And it's like, yeah, you know, she's really excited about it. And she, you know, so the more you know, the more exciting it becomes, I think.
1: I love that. And it's so cool, like you said, that you're able to share this excitement and passion with people. So now, if you don't mind, I'm going to put that to the test, because we have had some friends of the podcast send in some science questions for Colin. And what's really cool is that some of them may even be your target audience. So I have this amazing question from Sophie, who is 6. Sophie wants to know, if you put a clear balloon inside a coloured balloon with water in it and then put that over a candle, will it pop?
0: So put a clear balloon and then there's water between the two balloons?
1: Yes.
0: Or yes?
1: That is how I've understood Sophie's question.
0: Yeah, no, I mean, no, it shouldn't. If it is, no, it shouldn't pop.
1: Why will it not pop?
0: Because the water is going to basically absorb that energy from the candle instead of just the rubber. So the rubber is able to maintain it, because that energy and that heat is being transferred into the water instead of just staying in the rubber and overwhelming the rubber and popping the rubber. So yes, you can fill a water balloon, you fill a balloon with water and hold it over a candle and it will not pop.
1: That's amazing. Ryan, who was 9, would like to know, how can one jellyfish live forever? I don't know if you'll know this one, but this is what Ryan wants to know.
0: I guess you're talking about the immortal jellyfish?
1: I guess so, yeah.
0: I won't even attempt to claim to even understand how, but I do, my understanding is that at some stage, it reverses its aging process and goes back the way and then basically respawns itself and starts again. Like I say, I'm not going to claim to know how to do that, but I would immediately call a couple of mates of mine and say, could you please tell me how this works? And then then I would pass it on to was it Ryan, sorry?
1: Ryan, yes.
0: Ryan, that would be a cool, I want to know. And that's the thing, is that if I don't know the answer to something, I want to know. So yeah. I want to go find out now. So,
1: okay. And one cool. Final question from Chris in his 40s. Sorry, why is chicken soup so good when you're sick? Does chicken truly heal all wounds?
0: As a vegan, which way do you want me to answer this question?
1: It's Chris's question. It's not my question.
0: I think it wholly depends on who made the chicken soup.
1: It's got to be mum's chicken soup, right?
0: And the intent that went into the soup.
1: Yeah.
0: As far as the nutrients, I don't know if chicken's any better than anything else. I would say it's love that heals in that case.

0: you know, when a mum kisses a boo-boo, and it's the only way to make it stop hurting. So it's got to be the only answer.
1: I would fully agree with that. And what a beautiful way to answer that question. Now, if other people want to ask you questions or want to see the amazing science things that you can do, how do they find you? How do they book you?
0: Have a look at smileyscience.nz. That's S-M-I-L-E-Y, science, one word, smileyscience.nz. Or you can get in touch with me through that website. Some of our experiences are already listed, but we, very grand. One day it'll be we. At the moment it's I. I will happily and would love to work with you rather than doing something for you. I'd rather work with you to do something. That would be, that's where the sweet spot is. If price is also an issue, let's work on that too, because there are things we can do in that realm as well in terms of birthday parties and stuff like that. So yeah, drop me a line, ask me random weird questions, or come out and I'll show you the stars. Let's do it.
1: Amazing. Oh, thank you so much, Colin from Smiley Science. Oh, I love saying that. That's really cool. This has been absolutely amazing. Thank you for sharing your science journey and answering some fun science questions.
0: Thank you very much, Mel.
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0: This is Democracy Now!
1: I know many people feel that at the start of Israel's military action in Gaza, my party didn't get it right, and I am sorry about that. The response has too often not been good enough. We need to do better.
0: As Britain's new Prime Minister, Andy Burnham, apologizes for the Labour Party's stance on Gaza, we'll speak to Britain's former Labour Party leader, British MP Jeremy Corbyn. He recently chaired a tribunal on Gaza that concluded Britain was complicit in genocide.
2: Today, we teach children about history's worst war crimes against humanity. They're asked to reflect about how those crimes ever came about. Our future history books will report with shame those that had the opportunity to stop this carnage but failed to act.

0: achieve it.
1: We'll speak with British MP Jeremy Corbyn and the other co-chairs of the Gaza Tribunal, the Israeli political scientist Neve Gordon, and the Palestinian-Jordanian international law expert Shahad Hamoudi. We will talk about the Tribunal, their new book, and Britain's escalating crackdown on pro-Palestinian activists. All that and more coming up.

0: Welcome to Democracy Now!, democracynow.org, The War and Peace Report. I'm Amy Goodman. We're broadcasting from the UK, from London. In Colombia, the death toll from Monday's massive earthquake has topped 250 and is expected to rise as search and rescue crews race to find survivors trapped under rubble. More than 2,700 people have been reported missing. Hundreds more are injured. This is a volunteer helping to search for victims in the city of Pereira, which was left devastated by the earthquake.
1: Three people have been rescued here and two more over there. Thank God, they're unharmed, not too badly injured. Everything's going well, thanks to all of us.
0: Geologists report that Monday's earthquake was the strongest to hit Colombia since 1970. The United States Navy said Tuesday it had fired on a Panama-flag cargo ship attempting to break the U.S. blockade of Iranian ports in the Gulf of Oman. The missile strikes reportedly targeted the ship's engine room, leaving it disabled. The Pentagon did not say whether it killed or injured any sailors. The attack came as President Trump told reporters U.S. forces are in total control of the Strait of Hormuz. Trump's claim came as mediators in Qatar announced that negotiations between Iran and Oman over the Strait of Hormuz have reached an advanced stage. This is a spokesperson for Qatar's foreign ministry.
2: We have heard the positive statements from both capitals in the recent couple of days, and we are eagerly awaiting. Our main priority here is the reopening of the strait, maintaining the ceasefire, and making sure that we are able to push forward towards the negotiation.
0: The emerging deal would see vessels enter the strait along a northern route via Iranian waters. Ships exiting the strait would follow a southern route through Omani waters. Meanwhile, six people were killed and 10 others wounded when Iran-allied Houthi fighters attacked a ship in the Bab el-Mandeb Strait. The Houthis say the ship was carrying Saudi military equipment. Last month, the Houthis declared a naval blockade of Saudi ports. An alleged Iranian threat to assassinate President Trump led to a secret U.S. operation last month that possibly endangered the lives of journalists and White House staffers. That's according to the Washington Post, which reports Trump secretly swapped planes just before departing the NATO summit in Turkey, hiding in an airport catering truck normally used to load food and supplies onto planes. Trump was then loaded onto a smaller military aircraft that departed Turkey separately, even as the White House told the public he was flying on Air Force One alongside the reporters, White House staff, and crew members. The White House was responding to what it considered a credible Iranian threat to shoot down Air Force One. That followed the joint U.S.-Israeli assassination of Iran's supreme leader, members of his family, and other top officials in February. Stephen Cash, executive director of the Steady State and a former CIA intelligence officer, said, quote, "It appears that the idea was we can reduce the danger to President Trump by offering up 100 or so people to be killed by the Iranians in his place," unquote. At least four civilians are dead in Russia and Ukraine after a series of deadly drone attacks overnight. Among the dead are two people killed by a Russian drone attack on Ukraine's Kherson region and a man and child killed after Ukrainian drones struck the Russian city of Novorossiysk. This follows Russian attacks on Ukraine that killed at least 12 people the previous night, leaving dozens more wounded. Ukraine accused Russia of using North Korean missiles in those attacks and said a children's hospital was a

0: strong building struck. According to the United Nations, Russia's holding over 16,000 Ukrainian civilians in detention. Many are kept in isolation and are not being treated according to standards of international law. This is a Ukrainian former prisoner of war who testified to the United Nations Tuesday about torture and sexual abuse by Russian forces.
1: I was lucky enough to survive. Not many of my friends were lucky enough. Two of my friends were beaten up to death in detention centers in the Donetsk region. Two of my friends died because of the conditions they were put in Russian prisons and were returned in the plastic bags to their homelands.
0: Meanwhile, a Moscow court has decided Russia's main anti-war and liberal political party cannot run in next month's parliamentary elections. On Monday, hundreds of young supporters gathered outside the Moscow courthouse during the hearing, showing their support for the anti-war party by singing songs and waving flags. In Minnesota, Lieutenant Governor Peggy Flanagan has won the Democratic Party's Senate primary, securing about 60% of the vote in a matchup against her better-funded opponent, Congresswoman Angie Craig. Flanagan had the backing of progressives, including Senators Bernie Sanders and Elizabeth Warren, who supported her calls for Medicare for All, a higher federal minimum wage, universal child care, and more. She spoke to supporters after polls closed Tuesday evening.
2: And we are going to stop Donald Trump's billion-dollar-a-day illegal war in Iran and the crushing gas and fertilizer prices. We are going to fight the corruption, whether it's in the White House or in the halls of Congress, because the grift has to stop.
0: Flanagan is a member of the White Earth Band of Ojibwe. She could become the first Native American woman to serve in the Senate. Her primary opponent, Angie Craig, was endorsed by Democratic Party leaders, including House Minority Leader Hakeem Jeffries. Craig's campaign outspent Flanagan by a more than 4-to-1 margin and benefited from nearly $10 million in dark money spent on her behalf. Craig's loss marks another defeat for AIPAC, the American-Israel Public Affairs Committee, which encouraged its members to support her campaign. Meanwhile, progressive Democrat Matt Little has won the race to fill the congressional seat Craig left to pursue her failed Senate candidacy. Little campaigned on a pledge to support Medicare for All while seeking to ban corporate money from politics. He defeated two challengers whom he accused of receiving support from AIPAC. In Wisconsin, Milwaukee County Executive David Crowley appears to have narrowly defeated Democratic Socialist Francesca Hong for the Democratic Party's gubernatorial nomination. With 98% of the expected vote tallied, Hong is trailing by about 3,000 votes, and it's unexpectedly poor showing for Hong after most polls showed her leading the race by double digits. In South Carolina, Darlene Graham will advance to a runoff in the race to win the Republican Party's nomination to replace her brother, Senator Lindsey Graham, who died in July. Darlene Graham spoke to supporters after polls closed.
3: I want to thank President Trump, his steadfast support, and his complete and total endorsement means so much to me.
0: A federal judge in Boston blocked the U.S. Postal Service from enforcing part of Trump's executive order to tighten mail-in voting rules before November's congressional elections. The order requires states to submit lists of eligible voters who may receive mail ballots. If the states refuse to do so, USPS would not deliver the ballots. Sophia Lynn Lakin, a voting rights lawyer with the ACLU, said in a statement, quote, "Today's ruling sends another necessary message to an administration that continues to weaponize portions of the government to sow chaos into our elections," she said. ICE is planning to spend up to $20 million to purchase thousands of gloves that can release painful electric shocks. This week, the Department of Homeland Security announced ICE agents and officers could begin carrying the gloves by March. The devices are manufactured by Compliant Technologies LLC, based in Lexington, Kentucky, and have been used in recent years by municipal

local police departments and jails. This comes after the ACLU revealed federal immigration agents deployed to Los Angeles last summer used racist slurs against Latinos they targeted and racially profiled in operations. The discoveries came as

0: to be able to buy them or to hand over their own supplies. President Zelensky's been clear in this interview that at the moment he believes he's receiving only about 1% of the US stockpile, and he says that's half as many as Ukraine was getting last year. At the same time, the number of ballistic missiles available to Russia has doubled in that time. So that shows you the threat. We know that last week, at one night, there were 28 ballistic missiles fired by Russia. Ukraine wasn't able to shoot any of them down. So that shows you just how desperate it is. And the president is warning that without a significant increase in the supply to Ukraine, he won't be able to keep people safe here through the winter.
1: Dan Johnson in Kyiv. Russia's president, Vladimir Putin, thought his invasion of Ukraine would be a brief military operation. That was 4.5 years ago. Russia has suffered big losses on the battlefield, while Ukrainian drone attacks on its oil facilities and on Wildberries, Russia's version of Amazon, are causing economic pain. In Russia, public criticism of the authorities carries a risk. But one man who continues to speak out is the journalist and Nobel laureate Dmitry Muratov. In Moscow, he sat down for an exclusive interview with the BBC's Russian editor, Steve Rosenberg.
2: I meet Dmitry Muratov at Novaya Gazeta, the independent newspaper he co-founded in the 1990s. I'm struck by the emptiness, empty corridors, deserted offices. He tells me that really there is no newspaper anymore. The authorities have revoked its license and blocked its website in Russia. But at a time when independent voices here are being silenced, Mr. Muratov is still speaking out, not without risk.
3: Almost all non-state media outlets have shut. Most opinion leaders have been declared enemies of the state, foreign agents, extremists or terrorists. Figures vary, but a conservative estimate is that a minimum of 1,500 people are now in prison since the beginning of the special military operation, having spoken out against current state policy.
2: Novaya Gazeta built a reputation for fearless reporting on corruption and human rights abuses in Russia. As a result, in 2021, Dmitry Muratov won the Nobel Peace Prize for defending freedom of expression. Just a few weeks later, the world changed. In February 2022, Vladimir Putin announced Russia's full-scale invasion of Ukraine, as he put it, to ensure Russia's security.
3: Go on, tell me, has security increased? With the Wildberries warehouses being attacked by Ukrainian drones, the petrol crisis, disrupted mobile internet communications, the political prisoners, has security increased here or not?
2: The so-called special military operation has become the bloodiest conflict in Europe since World War II. President Putin continues to predict a Russian victory. Dmitry Muratov is skeptical.
3: Understand this. There will never be victory. It can't be a victory when two Slavic nations have ripped a million people to shreds. It seems to me that the situation with Ukraine now is this. You can destroy it, but you cannot conquer it. What do I mean by destroy? Continued escalation all the way to nuclear war.
2: This year, I've heard several Russian commentators championing the idea of a nuclear strike on the West. For example, the ultra-conservative oligarch Konstantin Malafeyev outlined what he called a good scenario for Russia. It included the use of a nuclear weapon. Some dismiss such talk as empty threats. But Dmitry Muratov points out no one really knows what the president is thinking or planning.
3: All those political experts who say Putin thinks this, Putin must have decided so and so, they're all charlatans. Nobody knows what's going on in Vladimir Putin's head. I see things only as a journalist. I study big data. And since the beginning of the year, the need to use nuclear weapons has been

0: mentioned over 500 times.
1: The Russian state has designated Dmitry Muratov a foreign agent, a label often used here to punish critics of the Kremlin. They're banned from taking part in elections and from teaching. It's also designed to create the sense in society of an enemy within. But Mr. Muratov prefers to focus not on his problems, but on those of his compatriots who are in jail.
0: What worries me most right now is that no one in the world has any interest in the political prisoners who were the first to speak out against the land grab in our neighboring country.
1: From a folder, he takes out a stack of photos of Russians behind bars. There's a journalist, a local councillor, a 70-year-old pediatrician, and a pianist, Pavel Kushnir, who was arrested after posting anti-war videos.
2: Pavel Kushnir.
1: There's a second photo of the pianist in a coffin. Pavel Kushnir had died in pre-trial detention during a hunger strike. He was 39. I ask Mr. Muratov, the fact that you're a Nobel laureate, does that give you at least some protection to say what you want?
0: This is not a question for me. So please, whenever you have the opportunity, ask the authorities that question.
1: And is there anything, I ask, that helps you through these difficult times?
0: We live in a time where people stay silent, but many people do support what we do. On the streets of Moscow, my colleagues and I hear only words of gratitude. They are spoken in a whisper, but what people think is very important.
1: Shafts of light in an otherwise bleak picture for critics of the Kremlin.
3: And for more on Steve Rosenberg's interview with Dmitry Muratov, go to the BBC News YouTube channel. You're listening to The Newsroom from the BBC World Service. It generates a fifth of Romania's electricity, but now the Cernavoda plant, the country's sole nuclear power station, is being completely shut down. The plant needs the water of the Danube for its cooling systems, and the river is at historically low water levels. Romania shut down its other reactor last month. Neighbouring Hungary is planning engineering work on the Danube to raise the river's levels and keep its Pax power plant working. The moves come as a fifth heat wave is peaking throughout Europe. Well, our Central Europe correspondent Nick Thorpe joins us now from Budapest. Nick, this shutdown is due to the heat wave. I mean, how bad is it there?
4: Well, Valerie, it's pretty serious. The, you know, one immediately thinks of water shortages with a consistent drought. Instead of that, the emphasis, both here in Hungary and in neighbouring Romania and throughout the region, really, first and foremost, has now been on energy. To lose 20% of the energy, and I'm told that it has now completely shut down the two reactors at Cernavoda now. Very serious indeed. Romania, fortunately for itself, has a lot of solar, it has wind power, it has hydro. Just looking at the figures from an hour or so ago, solar is now generating 44% of Romania's electricity, wind 13%, hydro is down to 8%. Romania has huge hydro powers on many of its rivers, but because they're affected, of course, by those same low water levels, they can't step in now. So during the evening hours, Romania is having to, will have to, for the coming weeks, as we can see it, import a lot of electricity.
3: And that will obviously cost people a lot of money.
4: Exactly, yes. And we've seen this in Hungary as well when the Pox nuclear power station, it's now running at about also only about a fifth or a sixth of its normal capacity. It almost had to shut down. And as you said in the introduction there, it's now trying to follow some of the same methods which were attempted in Romania but failed to sink large barges with tons and tons of rocks in the middle of the Danube to divert some of those very shallow waters towards the cooling systems of the power station to try and keep it ticking over. It's also, of course, you know, provoking debate about the future, whether nuclear power does have a future in these areas where it depends on the waters of a Danube, which is not just lower, having lower water levels during periods of drought, but year by year, the levels of water in the Danube are sinking.
3: And if the water levels rise,

0: Is it quite straightforward to fire up this nuclear power station again?
1: It's relatively straightforward, but it takes a while, and it takes a long time for the rainwaters, say, falling in the Alps in Austria or in the Carpathian Mountains up in Slovakia or on the border with Poland or Ukraine to reach the Danube. So we're talking about several weeks before they can reach 1,200 kilometres downstream from Budapest to the Cernavoda power station.
0: Thanks, Nick. Nick Thorpe. Elections are underway in Zambia, a country regarded as one of Africa's most stable democracies. Despite the stability and the fact that it's the continent's second largest producer of copper, more than 70% of the population live on less than $3 a day, according to data from the World Bank. Well, the BBC's Dingindaba Jonah Boyoya gave me this update.
2: The voting seems to be going on well. A lot of the polling stations started at 6 a.m., which is the designated voting time for voting to start. A lot of people have turned out to vote, which was a concern for several analysts that some people may not turn out to vote, but the vote turnout seems quite decent at this time.
0: The president is seeking a second term, isn't he? What about his main rivals? Or indeed, there is one main rival, isn't there?
2: Yeah, there is one main rival. The election has 14 presidential candidates, but there's one main challenger, Brian Mundubile, who is a first-time presidential candidate. He served as a member of parliament and opposition whip in the previous government, was also minister in the previous government, and is now challenging for the presidency. He's an ally of the former president of Zambia, Edgar Lungu, who died last year. And a lot of the base support that he has at the moment is coming from the former president's support, the northern side of Zambia, which happens to be their stronghold, and the southern side being the stronghold of the incumbent.
0: And what about the incumbent's record?
2: The incumbent, President Hakainde Hichilema, is seeking re-election, and his argument has been that his government has improved economic performance. Inflation has dropped from around 20% to now 6.5%. They say they've restructured the country's debt, and this, as we may know, Zambia had been dealing with high debt levels and have restructured around 13 billion. But that's also, interestingly, the argument by the opposition as well, that while these larger parts of the economy have been dealt with, people still complain of a high cost of living, which they believe the incumbent has been unable to deal with. The incumbent has voted in the election already, and he has called for citizens to remain peaceful and uphold the country's legacy of holding peaceful and democratic elections.
0: And do you think the economy is the main concern for voters?
2: Probably the biggest issue in this election. The issues coming out of there have to do with the cost of living. A lot of the Zambians that I have had a chance to talk to say they have seen the discussions around improved inflation, around improved debt restructuring, and the introduction of free education, but they say that the cost of their commodities keeps increasing and they are unable to afford it. There's also an issue around young people and employment. This has been a major talking point as well. The opposition are also saying that they feel like their democratic rights, freedoms of expression have been limited. And this is one of the talking points that they have been using to campaign throughout this period.
0: That was Dingindaba Jonah Boyoya. At the Women's Africa Cup of Nations, Cameroon will play Malawi in the final on Sunday after beating Algeria. The host Morocco crashed out of the competition in the semi-finals after penalties. Football commentator Piers Edwards is in Morocco.
3: Well, the Morocco-Cameroon game was quite extraordinary. It followed Malawi beating Algeria earlier in the day, which had its own sensational story. Malawi debutants in the competition making it through to the final of the first ever try. But the big match was Morocco, and the expectation was that the Atlas Lionesses, as they're called, would make it through to their third final and hopefully go on and lift the trophy. But Cameroon's goalkeeper, Mikaeli Bina, had other ideas. The game was goalless after 90 minutes and was goalless as it came towards the end of extra time, Morocco awarded a penalty, saved by the Cameroonian goalkeeper, so went to a penalty shootout. And then remarkably, she saved three of Morocco's spot kicks in the shootout. They had never missed

0: a spot kick in a shootout before Morocco. Cameroon squeezing through, and so they will meet Malawi in Sunday's final. And the remarkable thing about Cameroon is they didn't actually even qualify for this tournament about a week or so after their failure to do so, having gone out in the qualifying rounds. As I said, the tournament was expanded from 12 teams to 16, so they got a backdoor entry to come in, and so they've made it through to the final. So a sensational story for them, and Malawi has said, well, it's a fairy tale for them on their debut.
1: So sensational, a fairy tale. Is it your view this tournament's gone pretty well?
0: It's gone amazingly well, I would say. So the Confederation of African Football, CAF, has put a lot of money and a lot of investment into trying to develop women's football in recent times. They've introduced a Women's Champions League. They've expanded this competition, have said they've created more money for the women's game. And so we're seeing very much a changing of the guard. Nigeria, South Africa were the big guns. Nigeria, record 10-time champions. They're not even in the semi-finals for the first time. So we're seeing new teams. And for Malawi, as said, they're ranked 32nd on the continent. There are 54 teams in Africa. They are amongst the final two. They are led by some sisters called Tabitha and Temwa Chawinga, and they're nicknamed the Scorchers. And Malawi so far have been red hot.
1: Piers Edwards. And the main news once again. Palestinians say the Israeli military has evacuated several houses in a village in the occupied West Bank, where Israeli settlers have been besieging Palestinian families. That's it from this edition of The Newsroom.
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3: The US ambassador to Israel accuses settlers besieging West Bank families as Israeli terrorists, and the $12.5 billion deal for the LA Lakers.
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5: We're sort of borrowing the super sensors that nature has developed over millions of years and using them with the chips to expand our capabilities to detect various things.
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6: Hello, I'm Claudia Hammond. Health Check is coming up after the news. 3 months after the Ebola outbreak in the Democratic Republic of the Congo officially began, we'll be asking what might happen next. The volunteers providing human contact for children in care in Chile to help them with their emotional development. And the takeaways from the latest AIDS conference in Brazil. Plus, why are more people becoming allergic to red meat after being bitten by a tick carried by deer? All coming up after the news in Health Check.
2: BBC News with Moira Alderson. The Israeli military has reportedly told about a dozen Palestinian households to leave their properties in a village in the occupied West Bank, where Israeli settlers have besieged two Palestinian families in their homes since Sunday. The army said it was acting to protect residents in Kusra and that it had demolished two illegal settler outposts. UN figures show the number of civilians killed in Ukraine in July rose to the highest level since the first months of the Russian invasion. President Zelensky said he's spending every day trying to secure more interceptor missiles. The Japanese Prime Minister has criticised President Putin's trip to the disputed Kuril Islands chain in the Pacific, calling it unacceptable. The islands have been under Russian control since the end of the Second World War. Japan has also summoned the Russian ambassador. Parts of Europe are experiencing the fifth heatwave of the year, with more than 135 million people set to experience temperatures over 35 Celsius. France, Italy, Spain and Britain are likely to see the highest temperatures. Romania has been forced to completely shut down its only nuclear power station because of extremely low water levels on the River Danube due to drought. The Cernavoda plant uses water from the river for cooling. The airline Air India has announced it will start mandatory drug testing for all pilots after one of its planes suddenly lost about 90 metres in height during a flight. The pilot later tested positive for marijuana. Japan's rugby coach has revealed he lets his players watch videos of geese to prepare them for this weekend's second test against Australia. He says he wants his team to learn from the way the birds follow their leader in formation, comparing the lead goose to a ball carrier.

0: and the others two supporting players. BBC News.
1: Hello, this is Health Check from the BBC and I'm Claudia Hammond here for the next half an hour with a roundup of the latest medical stories. It is 3 months since the Ebola outbreak began in the Democratic Republic of the Congo and cases have risen above 4,000, making it the largest outbreak in the country's history. And we'll hear what's happening on the ground in a moment. And to help me today, I have global health journalist Andrew Green in Berlin in Germany. How are you, Andrew?
2: Doing well, thanks.
1: And what do you have for us today?
2: So I'm actually just back from Brazil, where I was attending the International AIDS Conference. And then I also have a fascinating story on the emergence of red meat allergies.
1: And we'll hear from the Chilean volunteers comforting babies in hospital and children in care to help them with their emotional development. But we're starting with Ebola in the DRC, and this weekend marks 3 months since the official start of the outbreak in the country. Now, almost 2,000 people have died, making this the second worst Ebola outbreak anywhere and the worst in the DRC. Now, we've been following the progress of the outbreak here on Health Check, and to find out what's happening now and what needs to happen next, I spoke to Bronwyn Nicol, an Ebola specialist at the International Federation of Red Cross and Red Crescent Societies, who was on the ground at the start of the outbreak.
3: We've made progress, but we're still behind the epidemic. Things aren't where we would like to see them. I mean, we're already seeing that this is looking like already the second worst Ebola outbreak on record. And where we are in terms of the number of cases so far is quite worrying when we look at this in comparison to the outbreak in West Africa in 2014, 2016. So that is a big challenge. And what's really compounding this is the difficulties of operating and responding to an outbreak in an area like Ituri. There's conflict, health infrastructure is sparse, it hasn't had a lot of foreign investment or support within the health structures within communities to build up systems. And this has resulted in people not trusting the system, not trusting Ministry of Health, not trusting the response as a whole, which then makes people accepting of response measures a lot harder. And so that's quite one of the biggest challenges that our teams are facing right now.
1: Yeah, and trust seems to be something that we talk about whenever we discuss Ebola. What are you able to do to try to build trust with communities?
3: Ebola response is not something that is light. It's not something that is easy. What we support as Red Cross, Red Crescent quite typically is burials. And for Ebola, that is full protective equipment to do a burial. And that's terrifying. Someone shows up in this giant white suit covered head to toe in plastic, and you can't do your regular burials that you would do for your family. Your customs are interrupted. If you're in a treatment center, you're there until you are feeling better. If you're a contact, there's limits on what you're allowed to do, which then also has implications on how do you feed your family if you're not supposed to be going out to work. And all these things make it very difficult to trust a response. And so how can we adapt some of what we do? We come in as health experts saying these are the things that need to be done to stop Ebola. And communities are like, that's great, but this is how we usually do things. And so how can we blend those two together? And that onus is on us to have communities trust us to adapt what we want to do to control the outbreak, to make it work for communities as well. So they need to be part of these discussions, part of informing how can we adapt a burial protocol? How can it still be safe, but still be dignified?
1: Yeah, is there a way of doing that without people arriving in, you know, head to toe covered up in protective equipment where you can't even see people's faces?
3: Well, our teams tend to arrive when they come, they don't show up in their full protective equipment. There's a lot of dialogue and consultation with the family beforehand. We can also have families participate. Families can wear some of this equipment safely. They may not touch the body, but they can still observe the process and be there for it. And there are ways we can still adapt. And one of the things that they did do in DRC in the outbreak in 2018 was there was quite a lot of pushback from communities around not believing that their loved one was being buried. They thought the coffin or the body bag was empty. And so we adapted the body bags. They now have a clear view window so you can see the face of the person who's in it. And that helps with some of that identification of, yes, that is who is supposed to be in there.
1: I was wondering, is Ebola the disease that people are most concerned about in comparison with, say, other diseases that they might contract, like malaria or HIV?
3: Yeah, and I mean, Ituri is a very high malaria prevalence zone, and this has been a request actually also from Ministry of Health, as well as from partners that work in the area from the beginning, is not to forget about everything else. Like, yes, Ebola is what the international community is concerned about,

0: it is a big deal. But for some people, malaria might be much more of a concern. It might be diarrhea. It could be a respiratory illness that their child has. So making sure that while we respond to Ebola, we're also equally responding to other health concerns and supporting regular health services so people can still go for prenatal care, for antenatal care, for vaccinations. So making sure Ebola doesn't disrupt all of this other care.
1: Are you seeing funding and resourcing for the response improving over time?
0: Well, I can speak at least on behalf of IFRC. The response we've had, we do have an emergency appeal, and the response to that has been quite good, actually. But again, a lot of it is very much focused on Ebola.
1: Now, the biggest Ebola outbreak in history was the one between 2013 to 16 in Western Africa. Could this outbreak grow larger than that? I mean, how concerned should neighbouring countries be, or even countries further afield where health check listeners might live?
0: I mean, if we look at the numbers, I mean, this is a concerning outbreak. It's already grown very, very fast. We're, just on the edge of being 3 months into this. We're already at over 4,000 cases, about to hit 2,000 deaths. The case fatality rate is 45%, which is quite high. There's active cases in four provinces in DRC right now, particularly getting into the border areas with Uganda, with South Sudan, with Central African Republic. That's worrying. It's worrying for those countries as well. Uganda has already had cases imported and they've dealt with those. The Ministry of Health in Uganda has declared Uganda Ebola free now, but they're still at risk. More cases could come in and they are preparing for that. And this is where these countries do need to do quite a bit of work around readiness, and that is something that is being supported by other organizations and also by the IFRC. For everyone else, it's good to be aware, but it's also, we're not all at the same risk. So with Ebola, it doesn't spread in the same way as COVID, which is airborne. And so that means each person who has COVID is likely to infect more people, whereas Ebola is spread through bodily fluids. That's harder to catch from someone. If I'm touching someone that has Ebola, they have to be bleeding, be covered in sweat, have it in some sort of bodily fluid. I have to have a cut on my body to have that virus then enter my skin. So for those that are providing patient care, for those that are doing burials, those are high-risk activities. And that's why those people wear protective equipment to keep them safer. But the general public is not at that risk.
1: We're going to talk in a moment about the trials of new vaccines against this particular type of Ebola. But are vaccines a solution to this outbreak, or is that for the future?
0: I mean, vaccines would be lovely. I'll never say no to a vaccine. But it's not going to be what's going to help us right now in the short term.
1: So we're 3 months into this outbreak at the moment. If I were to talk to you again in 3 months' time, what would you be hoping to be saying about it then?
0: I would love to not be talking about trust. I mean, I feel like at Red Cross, we talk about trust a lot. It's a big part of what we do, as our volunteers are part of the communities they serve, and they're very good at making us aware as well of some of the issues and what communities are thinking, what they're worried about, and what some of the rumors are that are happening. So I would love to be in 3 months saying that this isn't an issue for us at the moment, where our issues are more around making sure people are seeking earlier care. And we can see that within a response. We have some proxies, I guess we could call them, for knowing how well a community is or a population is trusting a response. So looking at how early people are seeking care, how many people are cooperating in terms of contact tracing and surveillance systems. Where are we getting the majority of our alerts for death? Is it coming from a treatment center where we know people are, where they have sought care? Or is it coming from the community, from someone who has never sought care? So we're already looking at these numbers. They're not great. People are seeking care later than they should. We have a huge amount of death alerts coming from communities. So ideally, we would love to see these going down, and having better clarity, around some of the chains of transmission as well. And I think trust links through all of this. And if we can not be talking about trust in 3 months, that would be a good indication of the fact that we've built some of that trust.
1: Bronwyn Nicol. Now, health journalist Andrew Green is still with me. And Andrew, I wanted to ask you about the possible vaccines we mentioned there against this particular version of Ebola. What is the latest on the trials?
2: So things are moving relatively quickly. There are already two candidate vaccines that are in accelerated clinical trials at the moment and potentially another on its way. However, those two candidate vaccines are just in phase one. So that's just testing for things.

0: like tolerance, safety, and efficacy, and it's in healthy volunteers. One of those trials is actually taking place in the U.K., coming out of Oxford University, and the other is in Canada, and it just started a few weeks ago. That was developed by Moderna, and it's using an mRNA vaccine. We're also seeing calls from the WHO and others for a full-scale human trial of ERVEBO, which is an existing vaccine against Ebola, but against the Zaire version of Ebola. And there had been some concerns about rolling that out in case it wasn't effective, and then it might cause people to think that it wouldn't be useful in the situation where there was a Zaire outbreak. But new evidence is showing that it might be effective against the Bundibugyo strain as well. So now there's renewed calls for it to potentially be tried and scaled up if it actually is. Proves effective.
1: Yeah, because it does seem to have been promising in trials with animals, hasn't it?
0: That's right. There was one trial in ferrets. It's not been published yet, but it was showing that it offered 100% protection against death in the ferrets who received ERVEBO as compared to the ferrets who didn't, all of which died.
1: Now, of course, this will all take some time doing these trials and then getting vaccines out there if they do work, and people are still catching Ebola now. Is there anything else new when it comes to trying to prevent people from catching it?
0: Yeah, so there are some really interesting trials into medical countermeasures that might be useful in potentially preventing people from contracting Ebola or for treating people who have actually already been infected. So in one case, there's a trial of, and forgive me if I mispronounce this, but obeldesivir, which is an antiviral developed by Gilead, and it's being given to people who have come into contact with someone who's been infected with Ebola. The trial is currently ongoing, and the idea is that this would be a post-exposure prophylaxis that might prevent them from developing Ebola themselves. They're still recruiting volunteers and we don't have any results, so we're not sure when we're going to get them. At the same time, there's also some research being done into treating people with either the antiviral remdesivir or a monoclonal antibody known as MBP-134 as therapeutics. So this would be for people who already have Ebola to see if this can help them clear the virus and recover.
1: So it sounds as though there are lots of different things going on and we need to wait to see what might work. Now, the other vaccine news this week comes from the US, where President Trump has signed an order calling for fewer childhood vaccines and recommending splitting the mumps, measles and rubella vaccines, or MMR, into single shots instead of giving them all at once. Now this announcement has come in for a lot of criticism from experts, hasn't it? What are they saying?
0: Yeah, so one of the big concerns is that the MMR vaccine is normally a combined two-dose vaccine. I actually received it as a child in the United States. And splitting it up would mean that people would have to take their children for multiple visits. President Trump mentioned as many as 5 in 1 year. And so there's the risk that a child will just miss one of those visits, increasing the risk that they'll be vulnerable to one of these viruses. Particularly dangerous would be measles. We've seen rising rates. And so it's important to remember that measles can be a deadly virus if a child is infected with it. So that's obviously a huge concern. And then we also, while it's not mentioned in the executive order, did hear both Trump and Health and Human Services Secretary Robert F. Kennedy Jr. allude once again to the false claim that vaccines are linked to autism. And just to underscore again for listeners that there is no link between vaccines and autism.
1: Thank you so much for that, Andrew. And do stay with us. You are listening to Health Check from the BBC. I'm Claudia Hammond. Later on, why do allergies to meat seem to be on the rise in some countries? Before that, to Chile and a project to help some of the 5,000 children currently living in residential care in the country. The importance of early relationships in development has long been known. And so the Chilean non-profit organisation, Abrazame, which translates as Hug Me, is trying to make a difference to their well-being and development. In addition, there are hundreds of babies who remain in hospital even though they're well enough to leave while arrangements are made for their future care. Our reporter Jane Chambers went to meet the organisation's executive director, Cecilia Rodriguez, to see what's being done.
2: We want to make lives better for children and adolescents that live in residential homes and hospitals that don't have family or regular visitors. We have specialist volunteers who have been trained to bond with the children and give them good memories for the future.
3: Abrazame has more than 500 volunteers working in around 20 state-run care homes and one hospital in 4 different regions across Chile. Cecilia tells me about the different programs they run.
2: We have 3 programs. One is a program where volunteers visit groups of children of all ages, including teenagers, and spend time with them, doing things like sport or just taking them to do something.

0: fun. Then we have another program called Hug Me More, which has one or two dedicated volunteers who visit babies every day until they're 3 years old, or until they find a foster family or adoptive family to take them. And we have a third program where volunteers work individually with children from 3 years old until they're 12 years old. They do things like visit their schools for events or celebrate their birthdays with them, and they're a significant person and constant in their lives.
1: I've come to La Casa Nacional, a children's home in Santiago, which looks after around 60 to 80 children from 0 to 8 years old who are under state protection. They have a team of specialists, and the children are clearly well fed and looked after. But Rocio Montesino, the head of the children's home, says the volunteers are still a much valued addition.
2: Because there are so many children here, we can't give each of them as much attention as we would like to, and that's why the volunteers play such an important role in supporting the children while they are here.
1: Out in the garden, I talked to Yasnet Miranda, a psychotherapist who works with babies a few months old, ranging through to children up to 13 years old.
3: When the children arrive here, they're often very sad and irritable, and they need a lot of hugs and support. They've often had difficult experiences, and we have to help them through that. And I've seen a lot of progress with forming bonds with the volunteers. The children need to start feeling that they belong and have people who care for them. Routine and activities and feeling loved help with their development, and I can see with time that their behaviour improves. They're not so angry, withdrawn and upset. And that comes from having stability in their lives. I love seeing the volunteers out in the garden helping the toddlers to take their first steps.
1: Just been showed a room where the volunteers are with the little babies. And there are, one, two, three, four, five, six, seven cribs. There's a volunteer sitting cross-legged on the floor with a little baby with lots of toys, and another volunteer with a baby in their arms that they're hugging. In another room, I meet one of the volunteers, Carolina Reyes. Although thousands of people apply to help out, only a few make it through.
4: The process is long. There are lots of filters and interviews to see if you have the right psychological profile to do it. And we have plenty of training to help us bond with the children and face difficult situations we might encounter. And during my year as a volunteer, I have learned that the most important thing is to be there for the children so that they don't feel abandoned all over again. We need to show the children that not all adults are bad and that they aren't just what happened to them. They are much more than that.
1: What children have you been helping with?
4: I go to two different homes, one for babies from 6 months old until 1.5 years old, and the other for children from 7 years old until they are 15.
1: Wow, so very different.
4: Yes, and with the babies at the start, they didn't understand why people like me were visiting them and hugging them. And with time, they got to know us and know if we call their name, they come crawling towards us. They understand they can get what they want with us. It doesn't matter if our backs hurt, we still pick them up. With the older children, it's different because they have their personalities, their tastes, and their opinions. With them, I need to be flexible and adapt to what they want. It might be a conversation or to play football, and sometimes they just want to sit beside you and for you to give them some physical affection. I know they are going through so many hormonal changes and learning to become who they want to be.
1: I'm here with Ignacia Umeni from Abarasami, who tells me this room is for babies up until 6 months old. She says her volunteers are vital for development for these babies and beyond.
5: People often think attachment and bonding help babies develop. But actually, building relationships is development. That's where development begins. Through stable relationships, babies build different skills and abilities. Physiologically, secure attachment can help lower baseline stress levels, giving children more tools later in life to cope with stress and manage emotionally difficult situations without becoming overwhelmed. That allows babies and children to grow in a healthier way through each stage of life. It also supports cognitive development, learning, language, and the ability to express emotions. So relationships don't simply contribute to

0: development. Relationships are development, and that is what the volunteers are offering.
1: Jane Chambers reporting from Chile. Now, Andrew, I know you're not long back from Brazil, from the International AIDS Conference in Rio de Janeiro. Now, this is the 26th of these big conferences. What were the big takeaways for you this year?
2: Yeah, so actually for the second time in a row, lenacapavir was the star of the show. And that's the twice yearly injectable form of HIV prevention or pre-exposure prophylaxis. And when I was in Munich at the conference 2 years ago, that's when research was being released showing that lenacapavir offered almost 100% protection against HIV infection. Those studies have subsequently continued. And what we learned this year in Rio is not just how effective it is, but how overwhelmingly people want to use it, especially when the alternative is in daily oral version of pre-exposure prophylaxis. So researchers were showing really high rates of preference, and also that people were really sticking with it. So once they switched or started lenacapavir, they came back every 6 months. And when they came back and they adhered to lenacapavir, it continued to offer this kind of overwhelming protection against HIV that was kind of established 2 years ago.
1: It's interesting that people were much keener to have a long-lasting injection than a daily pill.
2: There are a lot of factors involved. One is just the fact that it's once every 6 months, so you don't have to think about it on a daily basis. There's also some concerns about the packaging of oral PrEP. It looks very similar to HIV treatment, and so people are worried about if they use oral PrEP that they'll be stigmatized as someone living with HIV.
1: And was there any news of when more of these preventative kind of methods might become available in more countries?
2: Yes, definitely. I mean, this was one of the big discussion points at the conference. So lenacapavir is actually now in 10 African countries. And so they're starting to gather data about what it's like in a real world setting, which is exciting compared to a clinical trial. But then also Merck made a lot of headlines at the conference in Rio because they have an oral version of PrEP, but instead of taking it every day, it would be taken only once a month. It's still in trials. They've just started phase 3 trials. But what was really exciting is that they've gone ahead and issued voluntary licensing for this oral pill, which is called alimatravir. And so what that means is that if it passes phase 3 trials and gets regulatory approval, then you'll have generic manufacturers lined up to start producing it right away, instead of like the usual years-long lag between approval and distribution of affordable generics. So that means you could see cheap versions of this pill in countries where they would otherwise struggle to afford it.
1: So this all sounds quite positive, but whenever HIV is discussed, of course, the topic of funding, and in particular, funding from the US, is never far away. What news was there on that?
2: Yeah, I mean, that was really the cloud hanging over the whole conference, because at the same time that you're seeing all these advances in innovation, there's the very real questions about, are they actually going to reach the people who need them the most? So there were some kind of key findings about the impact of the disruptions to the president's emergency plan for AIDS relief, which is the big U.S. bilateral HIV intervention. And in, you know, kind of the headline was that of the PEPFAR implementing partners, more than half have seen an award terminated. And just to kind of give you a sense, that translates into more than 1,700 service sites closed down, more than 1,000 public health facilities closed, access points being closed, drop-in centers. And then for those partners that are able to maintain the HIV treatment services that are keeping the clinics open, they're reporting things like that they're running out of commodities, like condoms and lab supplies. They're also running out of PrEP. So where oral PrEP is available, they're not getting access to it. And even HIV treatment, 1 in 5 said that they had experienced disruptions in HIV treatments in the 18 months since President Trump came into office.
1: So these are all things that will be affecting people's lives and people's health.
2: Exactly. And I mean, you're already seeing an impact, particularly on children. So we saw a dramatic drop in the number of children living with HIV who received PEPFAR-supported treatment in 2025 compared to the previous year, 77,000 fewer children.
1: Thanks for that, Andrew. Now, before we go, I want to ask you about something completely different. The rise in some countries of allergies to meat. And this is so intriguing because it's an allergy that comes from getting bitten by a tick. So what is this allergy and how could a tick bite make you allergic to meat?
2: Yeah, I found this so fascinating in a worrying way. But apparently what can happen is that if you're bitten at least twice by a tick that carries a sugar molecule that's called alpha-gal in their saliva, this can trigger the production of antibodies in your system. And then what happens is red meat also contains alpha-gal. So once you eat red meat, then it can trigger this allergic reaction, this antibody production. And in some people, that can then present as a life

0: spreading anaphylactic shock.
1: And it is on the rise in some places. Why is that?
0: Yeah, I mean, it's so many things these days. It seems to be linked to climate change, which is widening the area where deer are able to graze, and the ticks are carried on these deer. So then it just widens the distribution of the ticks.
1: So whereabouts are we seeing these cases?
0: So far, researchers have identified a rise in Australia, the United States, Japan, and Denmark.
1: Now, in some people, the allergy isn't as serious, but it might well make them feel sick. But is there a treatment or a cure?
0: No, there's neither at this point. There is some belief that if you rest the immune system for several years, which means avoiding eating red meat or other things that might trigger the alpha-gal allergy, you might be able to start eating meat again at some point in the future. But they're still doing research on this.
1: This sounds like a kind of classic more research is needed situation.
0: Yeah, very much. I mean, I was reading about how researchers are just trying to find people who even have this allergy so that they can develop the registry and just start tracking their symptoms, because a lot of times people don't even realize this is what's making them sick.
1: Interesting. Well, thank you so much, Andrew Green, for joining us for Health Chat today. And thanks to the producers, Jonathan Blackwell and Georgia Christie, and our studio engineers today, Mike Mallon and Steve Greenwood. Now, if there's a health issue you'd like us to investigate, then do email us at healthcheck@bbc.co.uk. I'm Claudia Hammond, and in the next episode of Health Check, we'll be asking what doctors minding their own business on a flight really think when they hear the words on the tannoy, "Is there a doctor on board?" Bye for now.
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4: I'm Tanya Beckett. America is mulling keeping the clocks on summertime all year round. But a look at history tells us it's been tried before and failed. We're asking, is daylight saving time working?
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5: Welcome to NewsHour from the BBC World Service. I'm Rebecca Kesby. Today we'll have the latest from Kusra in the occupied West Bank, where Israeli soldiers have evacuated Palestinian families besieged by illegal Israeli settlers. We'll hear from an Israeli official and an eyewitness who says the settlers continue to harass the families.
6: What they're doing is patrolling the area, screaming slurs, making videos of us. This settlement that's here near Kusra is the most aggressive settlement in the West Bank.
5: Also, Taiwan's foreign minister tells us Pacific nations need to act together to counter Chinese aggression, and he hopes the US will stay involved.
7: Even after the summit in May between President Trump and Chairman Xi, there's still room for the progress of Taiwan-US relationship.
5: And why did Joshua Kirshner buy the LA Lakers for $12.5 billion? First the news.
8: BBC News with Moira Alderson. The Israeli military has reportedly told about a dozen Palestinian households to leave their properties in a village in the occupied West Bank, where Israeli settlers have besieged two Palestinian families in their homes since Sunday. The army said it was acting to protect residents in Kusra, as Yolande Nell reports from Jerusalem.
9: After an earlier attempt to dislodge the extremist settlers failed, Israeli security forces returned to the Palestinian village of Kusra early this morning. The military said it demolished two illegal outposts and was acting to protect the residents. The mayor told the BBC that his village had been declared a closed military zone. Israeli security forces have been telling families to leave their houses, he said, using some as barracks. Settlers have been emboldened by the rapid expansion of settlements under the current Israeli government, leading to a dramatic rise in settler violence as they try to drive Palestinians off their land. All settlements are illegal under international law.
8: UN figures show the number of civilians killed in Ukraine in July rose to the highest level since the Russian invasion started. The UN Human Rights Monitoring Mission says at least 437 civilians were killed last month, the highest number recorded since May 2022. President Zelensky says he's working every day to secure more interceptor missiles. Parts of Europe are experiencing another heat wave.

0: with more than 130 million people due to endure temperatures over 35 degrees Celsius. France, Italy, Spain and Britain are likely to see the highest temperatures. Here's our climate editor, Justin Rowlatt.
1: There's an interesting meme going around online. It says, is this the coolest summer of the rest of your life? Now, that isn't going to be true because weather's going to go on varying. It's very unlikely that we'll have a year this hot. We may have one next year, but probably not in the year after that. The weather will continue to vary. What they're getting at is the point that we are still pumping billions of tons of carbon dioxide up into the atmosphere. And until we reduce that to the same rate at which nature can take that carbon dioxide out, we will continue to drive temperatures up.
0: Romania's been forced to shut down its only nuclear power station because of extremely low water levels on the river Danube due to drought. The Cernavoda plant uses water from the river for cooling. Nick Thorpe has this report.
2: The second reactor at Cernavoda was disconnected from the Romanian electricity grid just before midday local time. The total shutdown of both reactors deprives Romania of about 20% of its power. The shortfall is covered by solar and wind during the hot, windy daytimes, but traditional coal and gas power generation will have to be supplemented by imports during the evenings. Romania also has huge hydropower capacity, but that's been heavily cut by the same low river levels that caused the nuclear shutdown.
0: World news from the BBC. The Japanese Prime Minister, Sanae Takaichi, has criticised President Putin's trip to the disputed Kuril Islands in the Pacific, saying it was absolutely unacceptable. Mr Putin visited Iriurup, which is one of four Russian-administered islands claimed by Japan. The airline Air India has announced it will start mandatory drug testing for all pilots after one of its planes suddenly lost about 90 metres in height during a flight. The pilot tested positive for marijuana. Current rules require airlines to conduct drug tests on at least 10% of flight crew each year. Scientists in Argentina have discovered mammals may have begun giving birth rather than laying eggs 90 million years earlier than previously thought. Researchers studying a 200 million-year-old fossil of a cynodont, a creature linking reptiles and mammals, found it had a growth spurt like a mammal's. A fossil bone suggested the mammal ancestor gave birth, as newborn mammals are bigger than young hatched from eggs. The coach of Japan's rugby team, Eddie Jones, has revealed an unusual strategy for preparing his players for their game against Australia this weekend. He shows them videos of geese. Our sports correspondent, Andy Swiss, has been taking a gander at the training technique.
3: Eddie Jones said his unusual coaching method was an attempt to improve his team's support play. The reason we watch videos of geese, he said, is that the head of the flock is like the ball carrier, adding the geese fly thousands of miles in formation and they follow the one goose in front. He's not the first coach to have used such bird-based strategies. Sir Alex Ferguson would often tell his players to observe the geese during Manchester United's training sessions, a story he passed on to Europe's Ryder Cup golfers before their match in 2014. It was a phrase we used throughout the week, the team's victorious captain Paul McGinley later said. Remember the geese.
0: That's the latest. BBC News.
4: Hello and welcome to NewsHour, live from the BBC World Service in London. I'm Rebecca Kesby, and we begin the programme with the latest from the village of Kusra in the occupied West Bank. It's just south of Nablus. We've been following the growing tensions there all week after a group of illegal Israeli settlers surrounded the residential compound of two Palestinian families on Sunday, blocking the entrance and exit. The families told us the settlers had cut off their electricity and water. Supply. The Israeli Defence Forces have deployed extra troops to the area today, but the situation has drawn sharp criticism inside Israel and further afield. Today, the American ambassador to Israel, Mike Huckabee, described the group of settlers involved as Israeli terrorists. He wrote on social media that there was no excuse for such thuggish behaviour. Well, we're going to speak to an Israeli official in just a moment and hear from our correspondent, close to the scene. First, though, we can hear from this woman. She asked us not to use her name, but she's a supporter of the Palestinian family at the centre of this story and happened to be visiting their house at the weekend just before the siege of the property began. And she described how the IDF evacuated the families from the compound earlier this morning.
5: Sadly, this

0: morning at around maybe 8:39 in the morning. We have all been waking up very abruptly from the military. At least 10-15 militaries were standing in front of the house, and they asked us to evacuate the house in 30 minutes. So we packed very fast all our stuff, and we have been moved to another house inside the gate. This gate is up a mountain close to Kuzra, south of Nablus, and there are three houses here. And we have been moved from the first and bigger house to the smallest and almost not constructed house.
1: So, I mean, we've been speaking to members of the family over the past few days. When we spoke to them, they said they didn't want to leave their house. They wanted the children to leave, but they didn't want to leave. Can you explain why?
0: The reason no one wants to leave, especially Palestinian family, is, first of all, it's their home. Why would they need to leave? And second, sadly, that's a very common strategy right now in the West Bank. They exhaust Palestinian family to make them leave their house. And once they leave their house or their home, they're never being able to return.
1: When the IDF arrived to escort you to this new location, could you see any attempt to arrest any of the settlers that have been cutting the original house off? Were they detained in any way?
0: Absolutely.
1: What happened?
0: Absolutely. There has been no arrest whatsoever to settlers. And now from the house, we can still see at least 10 of them still harassing us and patrolling the house outside without army doing anything about it. The only thing that happened yesterday night, or rather this morning at around 5:04 in the morning, is that they finally dismantled the outpost, because there is a court order that says that the outpost is illegal and has to be dismantled.
1: And just to be clear, you're saying that the settlers are still outside the new house where you are now?
0: Absolutely, absolutely.
1: How close to the house are they now?
0: They're outside the fence, but that still means like maybe 20 meters from us, 30 meters from us, and they are really harassing us and making videos, screaming.
1: What sort of things are they doing?
0: So not much, because the military are inside the bigger house right now. But what they're doing is patrolling the area, screaming slurs, making videos of us. So it's important that you understand that this settlement that's here near Kuzra is the most aggressive settlement there is in the West Bank. Children are literally raised there only to hate and attack Palestinians.
1: And that was one supporter of those Palestinian families. She was one of those who was evacuated by Israeli soldiers earlier, the IDF saying they were trying to ensure the safety of those families. We can speak now live to David Mentzer, who's a spokesperson for the Israeli Prime Minister's office. He joins us live from Jerusalem. So welcome to the programme. So we've heard from the US ambassador to Israel today, Mike Huckabee, describing the settlers besieging these homes in Kuzra as Israeli terrorists. Is he right about that?
2: Good afternoon, Rebecca. Well, these incidents are indeed deplorable. They are unacceptable. And we do, all of us here in Israel, condemn violence against innocent Palestinians just in the same way as we condemn violence against Israelis. And we are acting against it, as you've been reporting. The Israeli army is acting against it, and we are investigating it, and we will arrest those responsible, and we will prosecute them. But it's very important to put this in globally into context. In the first quarter of this year alone, or just in May alone, in the first quarter of this year, 354 of these investigations have been opened, and 35 extremists have been arrested, and 20 indictments filed. So this violence is thankfully declining because of this action.
1: Okay.
2: 35% down. They are going down, but still it is unacceptable.
1: Yes. Okay. Well, that's interesting that you say that, because it seems as if there have been no arrests made as yet of these illegal settlers. Why not? I mean, the IDF have been present all week. In fact, some members of the IDF apparently were praying with these settlers earlier on this week. Why didn't they arrest them? I mean, they've cut off the water, the electricity. That is illegal behaviour, surely.
2: Look, we don't condone violence against innocent people. We're a country of law and order. Where there is wrongdoing, we act against it, and we investigate it, and we arrest those responsible. That's why we're taking the action that we are.

partaking, but it's what here is so often missing from this discussion is that these crimes, and they are crimes, and they're committed by a tiny extremist minority, maybe only 150 in number. They're juvenile delinquents. Very often, they're not even

0: Fahrenheit, that the people in Arizona say the last thing they want is an extra hour of daylight. They want the sun to go down because that's when they go outdoors.
1: If just thinking about all this time switching is doing your head in, just imagine what it might do to your body when the clocks actually change. Time for our next expert witness.
2: Part two, the body clock.
3: Twice a year, when the clocks spring forward or backwards, it's essentially like we're jet lagging ourselves. So our bodies have an inertia where they need to adjust to the new time zone. It's harder to sleep. We wake up groggy. We may not be hungry at the right time. We may have tummy issues. So yeah, the feelings of jet lag, we basically do it to ourselves twice a year.
1: Jennifer Evans is a professor in the College of Health Sciences at Marquette University in Wisconsin in the United States. She explains what moving to a different time does to our biology.
3: So every single cell in our body is basically a clock set to local time. And there's a central clock in the brain that basically coordinates the system and says, hey guys, this is what time you all should be set to,
1: based on the light signals
3: that I'm getting from the eye. So there is a really nice system for coordinating, adjusting, and synchronizing all the cells in our body. That's a beautiful system. But the problem is, once you change the scenario, it takes a while for that entire system to realign to the new time zone. So our metabolic systems, our cardiovascular systems, our neural systems, they all kind of experience jet lag during that transition.
4: Is there anything that's sort of biological that you could cite as an illustration of exactly how our bodies become discombobulated?
3: Really good question. So our rhythms aren't set by our hormones. Instead, hormones are set by our rhythms. So there are hormones that are specifically released during the daytime that help us do what we need to do during the daytime. And then there are other hormones that are set to nighttime to help repair and recover our bodies. It gives us energy. So this actually happens within an hour of us waking up. So if you wake up before that happens, that means you won't have that energy. And it will be harder for you to wake up, feel alert, and then engage in the activities that you need to.
1: Jennifer says the way to adjust to any time change is in small, progressive steps, starting a few days ahead of the clock moving.
3: That might be going to bed slightly earlier, waking up slightly earlier. And the big thing is, light is the strongest signal for our brains and bodies to adjust. So this might involve waking up earlier to get more light in the morning if you're traveling east, or staying up later to get more light in the evening if you're traveling west.
4: Do you think there is a case for saying that people might make mistakes like crossing roads when they shouldn't, or driving a car in a way that they shouldn't if they're jet lagged?
3: Exactly, Tanya. You really hit the nail on the head there. There is a spike in car accidents on the days we change, especially the springtime change when we spring forward. That's actually the hardest direction for people to shift to. And so on the day of the time change in the spring, there's usually an increased rate of car accidents because we're not biologically well suited to be engaging in those activities. Most people would never drive when they are drunk, but many of us will drive when we're sleep deprived. And the biological consequences of sleep deprivation have been scientifically shown to be very similar to driving under the influence.
1: The US is attempting to pass a law that will see the elimination of these clock changes, joining other countries around the world like China, Russia, and Brazil. But deciding which time to permanently settle on is also up for debate.
4: When is it best for us to have light? At which end of the day?
3: Unfortunately, there's not a simple answer to that question, because what time of day it's best to get light oftentimes is determined by what you need to do.

0: your social and work schedule. So if you have to wake up and be at work at 7 a.m., it would be better for you to get late in the morning. So that way you can wake up and be refreshed, get to work, and be cognitively alert. But if you're a musician or a bartender, or you work third shift or something like that, evening light is going to actually shift you in the direction that's going to be better aligned with your social and work schedule. So there is no one right answer, but in general, morning light is better for most people because we have a tendency of wanting to be more night owlish, and the morning light will correct that and adjust our bodies to align with the typical work schedule.
1: Jennifer says that she's against staying on summertime during the darker months, as President Trump is suggesting, as opposed to reverting in the winter, as America currently does, to what is called standard time. And as we've heard, there have already been experiments with staying on daylight saving time, which have been abandoned. And the reason is simple.
0: In the middle of winter, where I live in Milwaukee, the sun doesn't rise until 8:30 in standard time. And that could change to be much later. So we're basically getting up, going about our business in the middle of the night when it's harder to see, we're sleepier. And that's what's actually caused some of the problems in the past with trying to adopt permanent savings times.
1: We've talked about moving clocks to shift hours of daylight to better match the working day. But what about the parts of the world that have plenty of daylight hours? How do they consider the question? You're listening to The Inquiry from the BBC World Service. It's almost time for part three, but before we start, I just wanted to let you know there's a huge archive of previous episodes available to listen to, including Is Indigenous Education at Risk? And Can We Live with Extreme Heat? Just search for The Inquiry wherever you get your podcasts. And while you're there, please click subscribe and turn on push notifications so you never miss a thing.
2: Part three, a bit of latitude.
1: Till Ronenberg is a professor of chronobiology at the Institute of Medical Psychology at Ludwig Maximilians University in Munich, Germany. He explains what, in effect, daylight saving time actually means for society.
3: DST is nothing else but a work time management. And the work time management says we go to work an hour earlier. That's what DST is, nothing else. And in order for people to not notice that, they switch the clocks. But it's nothing else but the decision to go to work an hour earlier. You are transforming the social clock, but you're not doing anything else.
1: We mentioned in part one that Hawaii does not observe daylight saving time, meaning the clocks do not move forward in the spring and backward in the winter. Instead, America's southernmost state stays on standard or winter time all year long. And the reason is quite simple.
3: The closer you are to the equator, the less likely it is that you tolerate DST, because you have a relatively constant 12-hour photo period, meaning 12-hour light and 12-hour dark. And you notice that you are going to work an hour earlier throughout the entire DST period because it's still going to be dark.
1: Right. And the converse is also true.
3: If you live further away from the equator towards the South Pole or the North Pole, your photo period is lengthening over the course of the year. So you can tolerate going to work an hour earlier because sunrise is also earlier. Not immediately in March. You still have to go to work in darkness when they switch the clocks. But over time, the sunrise is earlier and earlier and earlier, and then you will not suffer from going to work in the dark.
1: So that's north and south. Then there is the question of east and west. As you travel east or west around the world, the local time changes. And to keep track of those differences, the world is divided into time zones. A time zone is simply a region that shares the same time. Daylight saving time is just something some places do with their clocks, shifting their time either forwards or backwards. The important thing is that these are two different ideas. A place doesn't enter a new time zone when it switches to daylight saving time. It simply changes its clocks. As a result, the time difference

0: distance between two places can change from summer to winter, even though both places remain in the same time zones. Which is a bit of a digression, but it does help illustrate how deeply confusing this can get. But even if you're sitting in a single time zone and not moving, simple geography means that what the clock says doesn't necessarily suit everyone.
1: If you look from the east to the west in the time zone, people go to sleep and wake up 4 minutes later for every longitude, which means they really look at the sun for their time. If you look at Florida, the panhandle reaches out further to the west than the rest of the state, and they decided within the same state to have two different time zones to give people the chance to live more according to the sun than according to social time.
0: This seems like a rather sensible thing to do. The problem is, it's often not citizens who get to make the rules.
1: The decision in the US to get rid of daylight saving time came from local politicians who represented the western parts of the time zone, which suffer most, because they are already late in relationship to the social time, because they're at the west end of the time zone, where the sun rises later than the east. And if they now have to switch to work in a time zone further east, because that's what DST does, they suffer most. And these people say, we can't do it. We don't want to do it. Our children are going to school practically always in the dark and so forth. And that's why the politicians made pressure and they got rid of it again.
0: So we've spent the last 10 minutes, and notice I'm trying to keep a very close eye on the time, talking mainly about the social consequences of moving the clocks. But what are the economic considerations?
2: Part 4, the time trade-off.
0: Joan Costafont is professor at the London School of Economics, and he's talking to us from Spain. Joan has advised the European Commission on seasonal clock changes, and he reminds us where this all started.
3: Originally, the time change had a lot to do with energy saving, and it probably made sense back in time. But these days, the way we use energy is very different. And if anything, the time change, it shows either no effect or even an increase in energy consumption. So it is counterproductive on that front.
0: What time of day do we need light in order to benefit the economy as a whole? Well, we know the big challenge is making sure we get enough sleep and are alert. So in that sense, there's a cost to moving the clocks at all, irrespective of whether it's backwards or forwards.
3: So what we observe is that detrimental effects on well-being from switching the time in spring, where we lose 1 hour of sleep, that lasts all the way to 2 weeks. When one looks at the effect in autumn, where we gain 1 hour of sleep, actually individuals only sleep a small proportion of that hour. And that essentially means that the welfare gain from getting 1 hour in autumn is not compensated by the loss from losing 1 hour in spring.
0: So that's the worker productivity side of things. But what about how we spend money in our spare time?
3: It's true that by allowing ourselves more light in the afternoon over summer, then we enjoy more leisure-related activities. Exposure to light in the afternoon would benefit those businesses that depend very much on leisure. Think of golf clubs or restaurants, any country that makes a significant income out of tourism, they would probably benefit from having more light in the afternoon.
0: And there is something else we've not yet thought about.
3: Sleep deprivation generally affects more vulnerable populations, so older people, children, people with chronic conditions are far more affected, whilst the benefits from, let's say, setting the time in the, say, daylight saving time, so having more time in the afternoon, typically are reaped by healthier people, stronger people, you could argue, health-wise. Essentially, choosing one time or another has an implication on the health inequalities in the country, and ultimately in how much we prioritize health with respect to other goods.
0: Now we return to our question. Is daylight saving time working? Moving clocks forward in the spring and back again in the autumn is common across Europe and North America, meaning hundreds of millions of people still make the switch each year. But countries that do not observe daylight saving time make up a majority of the world. So the biannual clock change is far from a universal practice. Despite the fact that changing the time messes with our bodies and often our minds, we are strangely drawn to fiddling with the hands on the clock. But as the United States considers joining the countries that no longer change their clocks twice a year, it's clear that the

0: effectiveness of daylight saving time depends largely on where you are in the world. You've been listening to The Inquiry from the BBC World Service. This edition was presented by me, Tanya Beckett. The producer was Matt Tolson. The researcher, Eva Yabsley. The editor, Tom Bigwood. The technical producer was Cameron Ward.
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11: Coming up on World Business Express in 20 minutes, traffic through the Strait of Hormuz has fallen to a near three-month low. But that's not stopped one of the world's biggest shipping companies reporting bumper profits. Before that, on Business Daily, the drinks giant Diageo, that owns Guinness, Smirnoff and Johnny Walker, has announced a major reset. Will the new strategy turn the business around? But first, the latest BBC World News.
12: BBC News with Sue Montgomery. The Israeli military has reportedly told about a dozen Palestinian households to leave their properties in a village in the occupied West Bank. Israeli settlers have besieged two Palestinian families in their homes since Sunday. Parts of Europe are experiencing the fifth heatwave of the year. More than 135 million people are set to experience temperatures over 35 Celsius. Romania has been forced to completely shut down its only nuclear power station because of extremely low water levels on the River Danube due to drought. Cernavoda plant uses water from the river for cooling. The airline Air India has announced it will start mandatory drug testing for all pilots after one of its planes suddenly lost about 90 metres in height during a flight. The pilot tested positive for marijuana. Colombia's government has limited foreign rescue teams, even as the survival window after Monday's earthquake narrows. The UN says there are significant response gaps, including in the region close to the epicentre of the quake. The luxury British department store Harvey Nichols has been sold to Frasers Group. The store was famously a favourite of Diana, Princess of Wales. Scientists in Argentina have discovered that mammals may have begun giving birth rather than laying eggs 90 million years earlier than previously thought. Researchers studying the fossil of a creature linking reptiles and mammals found it had a growth spurt comparable to a mammal's. And a fine of more than $5,000 has been issued to someone who decided to use a foghorn to wake a polar bear on the remote Norwegian archipelago of Svalbard. It's against the law to disturb wildlife on Svalbard. BBC News.
13: Hello and welcome back to Power Players from Business Daily. Now, is your favourite tipple among this lot?
14: Gordon's. Shall we?
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17: 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Captain Morgan's Spiced Rum.
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19: With the perfect taste of a Tanqueray and tonic.
20: If whiskey could talk, Johnny Walker Black Label would sing.
13: Yeah, the company behind all of those massive drinks brands and dozens more is Diageo, and we're looking at it today because after poor sales and a falling share price, it's undergone a bit of a reset under a relatively new boss whose nickname is Drastic Dave. So today, can a drastic touch get a drinks giant growing again?

0: Yeah, welcome back to the programme. Will Bain again with you here today in the UK.
1: I'm Rahul Tandon, also in the UK, but in a different studio from where.
0: And today we are joined from Montana in the United States by Kate Bernott. Kate is a journalist, consumer insight analyst at Feel Goods Insight, a drinks industry newsletter, knows Diageo well. The US accounts for up to 40% of Diageo's sales as well, so an important bit of the story today. Kate, morning to you. Very early to be talking favourite boozes, I know, but have you got a Diageo tipple among your favourites there? Is there a bestseller in the United States or in North America from their range?
2: Well, given that it's morning for me, it does feel like I should have some Baileys in my coffee, but I think it'll be a Guinness for me.
0: I was going to say, Mr. Tandon, I think you're probably on that stretch as well.
1: Well, I've got to be honest with you. When you played that montage, I want them all. It's a hot day. And how many could you get through during the programme? I mean, look, they're brands that are so synonymous with drinks all over the world, aren't they?
0: Well, that's why we thought this might be a good topic for today, because this is a truly global consumer company, isn't it, guys? Whether you're listening in China and perhaps you like some of their whiskies, perhaps you're listening to us in Southern Africa and you drink a lot of their beers like Tusker or Guinness, as the guys have been joking about, or, of course, Europe, where the company's based from, North America. Everything from celebrity tequila brands right down to beers on taps in your local pub. Okay, why don't you kick us off taking us back a little bit? Because we're going to talk a lot about the sort of pickle Diageo, I guess, has got itself into as a company and the turnaround plan that the company's been talking about in the last few days as a result. But this was and has been for a long time one of the absolute giants of alcohol sales right around the world. So how do we kind of get here? And a bit of the history, I suppose, and that boom during the pandemic too that the company saw.
2: The scale of this company globally is really hard to overstate. Presence on so many continents, in so many markets, in so many sectors of alcohol. There was a great couple years for this company during the pandemic. All of us were at home reconnecting with our love of alcohol in a way that perhaps we regret a few years later.
0: Came to try and work off in the gym later.
2: Yes, we all got back to our cocktail making and, of course, the boost in the on-premise after lockdowns lifted. And now that conditions have sort of normalized around the world and economics are less favorable, we see some real significant slowdowns. Obviously, Diageo, not the only liquor company facing difficult economic conditions, but there are some specific things to their portfolio and their company that have made them feel those a little harder than others.
0: Well right. Rahul, Kate's spot on that, isn't she? It was the fact that there was that time there and Diageo was trying to ride that wave, buying up a lot of big celebrity in particular, really increasing its portfolio in spirits in particular right through that period that Kate was talking about.
1: Yeah, they did. They bought the George Clooney one that I like to have a little tipple with, didn't they? The Casamigos tequila. But I think that the story of Diageo is such an interesting one because the problems in China are different to the problems in North America. The growth in India is different to the growth in Europe.
0: Well, let's take on the people then. For years and years and years, certainly someone I interviewed many times here on the World Service was Ivan Menezes, the British businessman who had been the boss of Diageo for more than 10 years. And then very quickly, they've now had two bosses, the American Deborah Crew, who came and went quite quickly in that post-pandemic period, and now Drastic Dave Lewis, as he's known in the British financial press, known as Drastic because he makes big decisions about slimming down businesses, and it seems like what he's been brought in to do here. Shall we have a little of him speaking in central London last week to Diageo's investors?
3: If I'm candid, where we started from, really quite a big disconnect between the supply side of the organisation and the demand side of the organisation. A lot of duplication, a lot of waste, a lot of inefficiencies.
0: Kate.
2: Having spoken to former Diageo employees, some of them will flag duplication inefficiency within the company. But there are also struggles for the portfolio. Some of the lead brands in the U.S. have been in decline for years. I mean, Smirnoff and Captain Morgan in particular really need to be restored. Trust in the Casamigos and Don Julio brands has declined in recent years. They were the subject of some class action lawsuits last year regarding the use of non-agave additives in those products.
0: So again, just for people to be aware, agave, the kind of key ingredient if you're having like a proper tequila, you know, a tequila that actually is a tequila.
2: Correct. And so these lawsuits last year, I think, really had drinkers questioning the quality of these products, especially at such a premium price point. And then most significantly, trying to make up ground on ready-to-drink cocktails. In the U.S., spirits have not grown if you remove RTDs from the equation. So really, growth in spirits is RTDs, and Diageo has been quite slow to bring those to market compared to some other competitors. The fact that Casamigos is just launching an RTD.

0: RTD margarita now. I mean, this is just money left on the table. And John O'Keefe, CEO of Diageo North America, has acknowledged that.
1: RTDs. We've got a great nickname in the UK for that as well. Gins in tins is the catch-all for that. Cocktails in a can, basically.
0: Phenomenal.
2: So Drastic Dave likes to slash. He's got a lot he could possibly slash. Kate's talking about those figures for the US. Let's put those into perspective. In the last round of figures, and Diageo's biggest market in North America, their sales fell by 8%. So, you know, when you're seeing those numbers in your biggest market, Drastic Dave has a big challenge ahead of him.
1: We should make the point, by the way, that he absolutely hates this nickname, supposedly.
2: It's not a nice nickname, is it?
1: At some point. So we will ask him exactly that. But that was the reason for the pivot, wasn't it, Kate? They went to Deborah Crew, a North American herself. And she was brought in to address really rapidly changing trends in the US. So do you been seeing those, that changing kind of drinking habits in the United States?
0: Absolutely. And for a period of time, some changing drinking habits, particularly premiumization and the rise of tequila beverages, really benefited Diageo. And then tides changed very quickly. We all came out of the pandemic. We resumed normal habits. The economy got shakier. Things changed rapidly. And Diageo, this huge global ship, couldn't quite right itself fast enough in these new winds.
2: You know, when I go out with my son and I go out with his friends, I often look at the end of the evening and realize that I've been drinking a fair bit and they've hardly been drinking at all. And so there is that debate, isn't there, at the moment? Are young people drinking differently from previous generations? Let's hear from a couple of young teetotalers in London speaking recently to the BBC's What in the World programme.
3: Today I don't drink at all, but when I was in my early 20s, I think I felt maybe a bit of like societal pressure, you know, work drinks or being at uni where it was the norm. And I think COVID lockdown just gave me a bit of confidence to say, okay, let me step away from this. It's not necessarily something I want to do.
4: I stopped drinking over 8 years ago now when I was 26, and that was because of the effect that it was having on my mental health. So I really struggled with my mental health in my 20s and got into a real cycle of like binge drinking and drinking to feel less anxious, etc. And yeah, I got to a point where my relationship with alcohol was quite problematic. So in 2018, I decided that was it. I was stopping altogether, and here we are.
2: Is that what you're seeing then in the States, really? Because it's different in different parts of the world. Because in the US, you can't drink till you're 21 officially. So when we're saying that young people aren't drinking in some parts of the world, they can't drink till later anyway.
0: This is correct. Okay. And the Gen Z cohort, only about half of them in the US are of legal drinking age. Actually, here in the US, rates of underage drinking have been in drastic decline for decades. They've basically been cut in half since 1984. So young people are waiting longer to drink. They're waiting till they're 21. And even then, they kind of have to ease into it, right? Also, alcohol is expensive. I've noticed. And we're waiting for that generation to really mature into their earning. There's some good data to show that their drinking rates are normalizing as they kind of move into their 20s. But again, we still have so much of this generation that we don't know how they're going to behave yet.
1: We've talked a lot about spirits, but beer has been booming, particularly its biggest name, I guess, in its beer portfolio, right? Are you one of these people who splits the G?
0: I've tried to split the G to varying degrees of success.
1: Just if no one doesn't know what we're talking about, here's a little bit from the Today program on NBC in the United States about the splitting the G challenge, I guess.
5: Let's talk about one of the biggest beer trends on TikTok right now. It's called Split the G. This trend, it might be spiking sales of Guinness. Everyone from Ed Sheeran and Niall Horan, they're hopping on the challenge. This is where stout sippers take a big first gulp and try to get the liquid and foam in the glass perfectly aligned with the middle of the G in the Guinness logo. So we thought it would be fun to try.
0: I would like to clarify that splitting the G, Diageo didn't invent this, right? This was something that kind of organically bubbled up and happened.
1: Except they wrote it pretty hard, right?
0: They wrote it hard, but the reason they were able to capitalize on that is because in the US and globally, they've for decades focused on that bar experience with the right glassware and the proper pour. They have this very strong, you know, association with draft beer. And so when this kind of naturally happened, they were well positioned. They had the infrastructure to capitalize on it. That said, Guinness in the US, it's kind of a household brand, but it's not the standard. Mm. You cannot walk into just any corner bar and expect to see Guinness. So this was introducing a new generation who probably thought it was dark and heavy and sticky and alcoholic to Guinness in a way that no ad campaign that the brand thought up ever could have done.
2: And I think that social media

0: media thing has become such a huge part of it. And for me, I just can't believe the change that has unfolded in front of me, that this old man's drink has now become one of the most fashionable drinks on this planet. And when we're talking about Diageo having problems, Guinness sales up 10.9% in its last figures. That's extraordinary when you look at the backdrop of what's happening with the rest of their products.
1: Well, Gráinne Wafer is the Irish executive at Diageo, responsible for marketing Guinness worldwide.
2: Although we're sold in over 150 countries around the world, we are very small in many of the premium beer markets in the world. And in many markets as well, we're actually not represented at all. Even in the US, Guinness is only number 12 within premium beer, so significant headroom for us to grow further within those markets. And our ambition is for Guinness to become a top 10 premium beer brand in the US, and to further strengthen our position in key European markets. Beyond that, we obviously also see further exciting opportunities to expand in growing premium beer markets such as India and Brazil.
1: Well, we'll come to India in a moment, but that's to your point there about the US, Kate.
3: Absolutely. And there is clearly room for growth, even in what we might consider mature markets for that brand here in the US.
1: Well, that takes us neatly, doesn't it, to what Dave Lewis and the team at Diageo might do in this billion-dollar turnaround. Let's hear from Dave Lewis then again on exactly that, and then let's expand on that.
4: The plan that we're sharing with you today is an organic turnaround. Very aware of lots of speculation, lots of things that people write in the marketplace. Being clear, we're not buying, we're not selling. This is an organic turnaround. We have what we need to turn the business around. Total spirits, not international spirits or premium spirits, total spirits, full price ladder, including RTDs. That's market number one for Diageo going forward. Premium beer with Guinness, market number two.
1: Kate, what do you expect then? Yeah. Can Mr. Lewis pull this slim down off, and what does it look like? How drastic, to use that word once again, doing that slim down of particularly the spirits portfolio might be?
3: Well, he says they're not selling. So I think here in the US, what I'm really needing to see is stabilization in the core brands. If Captain Morgan and Don Julio, Casamigos and Smirnoff maintain these declines, there's really very little path forward. So we're going to really need to see stabilization in those core brands alongside quick response to where consumers are at now with ready to drink, with interesting flavors, with the right kinds of formats. They need to get up to speed really quickly. But that's a lot to take on all at once.
0: And I think in Africa, they want to develop Guinness. It's growing so rapidly there. I think in India, they want to develop Guinness as well. They know that they've also got a huge product in Johnnie Walker. Tequila is really growing in India at this point in time. Let's give you a flavour. Mumbai is one of my favourite cities. Got lots of family there. Our business correspondent, Archana Shukla, spoke to a few people there about their drinking habits.
5: I'm Neha Kilnani. I drink tequila, water, ice. And on some good days when I don't really care about my weight, beer. India is actually observing this whole pattern where we are trading up, but we are trading local as well. So where we used to drink to feel international, now honestly, the world's drinking us. In the tequila space, I still like my Don Julio, but otherwise I drink India like a London Pilsner beer or maybe a Kingfisher on regular days, even with office colleagues. That is still our go-to. So drinking habits, yes, it has changed.
6: My name is Lakhinandan Borua and I'm a filmmaker, 35 years old. So I used to be a whiskey drinker. And after coming to Bombay, I have reduced drinking whiskey a lot because of two reasons. One is price is very expensive. Exorbitant in Bombay, and also in Bombay weather, beer suits more to people. It's sort of, you know, it's chilled and Bombay is always hot. Predominantly, India has always been a whiskey drinking country, but with the new generation, I have seen a lot of change in terms of drinking habit. A lot of new generation people drink gin, vodka tonic. Cocktails are very popular nowadays, and gin is actually sort of taking over the market.
0: If that's what I see. When I was there recently, there was a lot of gin drinking going along around me. My bills were quite expensive, I have to say. I think another challenge for Diageo in India and other parts of the world is these countries are developing their own brands. You know, some of the best whiskey brands in the world now are Indian brands, and they are used to operate at the lower segments of the market, but they are coming in at that higher end as well. So there is huge competition. So I think it's not just a given, just because the demographics of Africa and India are growing quickly, that Diageo is going to benefit.
1: And Rahul, putting a lot in making your cocktails in a can.
0: Yeah, listen, I'm not optimistic. I mean, from what I see from young people around me, having two kids and, you know, travelling to lots of different parts of the world, I think kids are, you know, more interested in fitness now. They are much more careful about what they put

0: inside their body. So Drastic Dave has a great track record in terms of what he has done of turning around companies, but it's not easy to turn around a company if the market itself is shrinking. And I think that is going to be the huge challenge. We're not quite looking at the cigarette industry here, but I think we are looking at an industry that maybe isn't going to be as successful, even in those new markets, as it has been in the past.
1: The health and fitness that Rahul mentioned is a big part of all of this. And if you or anybody you know has been affected by any of the issues we talked about today, certainly around their use of alcohol, then bbc.com/action line is a place where you can find a list of organisations in your part of the world who can offer advice and support around that. Been fascinating, be really interesting to see what happens next and whether he just becomes Just Dave, although he is Sir actually here in the UK, whether Just Dave Lewis or Drastic or whichever way around can pull it off. But big thanks to Kate Bernott, who's been with us today from Feel Good Insights, to Rahul as always here on the programme, and of course to you for listening to Power Players here on Business Daily. If you don't already, please do subscribe. If you've got a chance, give us a 5-star review, and if you write something, we read all of your thoughts. We would love a lovely bit of feedback on there. It does also help other people find the podcast. Thanks so much for listening.

0: 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It's World Business Express from the BBC World Service. I'm Luke Wilson. South Korea's Incheon Airport becomes the world's busiest for the first time, and Japan turns to human fridges to cope with soaring temperatures. The boss of the world's second biggest shipping company, Maersk, has told World Business Express it's investing more in alternate overland routes to try and deal with the closure of the Strait of Hormuz. I've been speaking to Vincent Clerk after Maersk revealed it made $3 billion in profits between April and June, a billion more than analysts expected. He told me what was behind it.
1: The demand that we saw, especially from the Far East, has shrugged off all of these negatives and continued incredibly strong, putting actually a lot of pressure on the infrastructure, especially on the land side, both at origin in Asia, especially in China, but also certainly at destination in Europe, in the UK, in Africa, and in Latin America. And that has basically created a rate environment, a pricing environment that has been completely different, and some of these bottlenecks appeared.
0: And we've also had results from another company in your industry, Hapag-Lloyd, today. They've talked about an additional $600 million in costs because of the Middle East conflict. Are you seeing a similar elevation in costs? Are you expecting that to continue or rise?
1: Yeah, I think obviously what the war in the Middle East has created is a much more elevated oil price, which is a big cost item for us, obviously.
0: And do you know how much you've passed on to customers as a result of those increased costs?
1: So actually, if you look at how things developed, you can see that immediately after the beginning of the war, in the month of March and April, rates were adjusted pretty much in line with what actually these cost increases have been to be. And then they kind of stabilized for about a month or so until following Chinese New Year, we started to see this very, very strong demand creating bottlenecks in places that are completely unrelated with what is happening in the Middle East. And that created a second bout of increases during the month of May and June, which has brought the market to much more elevated level on the global stage.
0: Yeah, and I want to come on to those global issues you mentioned, but still staying in the Strait of Hormuz, we've heard today from the maritime intelligence firm Kepler that traffic through the Strait is a near three-month low. What are you expecting in the coming weeks and months?
1: I think for us, as it is today, we are not transiting through the Strait of Hormuz. We have taken the ships out of the Strait while there was the ceasefire that we needed to take out. We're serving our customers through land bridge solution, but we do not assess that the situation today in the Strait of Hormuz is safe for us to be able to transit our ships.
0: And those alternatives you mentioned, are you confident they will work as long-time alternatives?
1: They've been working already extremely well for the last 3 months and have kept food on the shelves of supermarkets across the regions from Kuwait to the UAE. We're getting into almost a new normal with those routes with respect to the investments that have been made on the ground in terms of bringing more trucking power, bringing more rail connections, bringing more connectivity across, speeding the

0: customs regimes in order to keep the cargo flows moving. And I think we've found a balance right now that will allow us to continue to sustain serving our customers in the region through those routes, at least for the foreseeable future.
1: And is Maersk putting more investment into alternate routes as a result?
0: Yes. I mean, obviously, these routes on a everything else equal are not the cheaper routes to take to get there, but they are the cheaper route available at this stage. So we're investing a lot in cost to do that.
1: Just one last question, Vincent. It was interesting to hear you talk about how a lot of strength of these numbers was driven by Chinese exports, infrastructure, data centers. We talk a lot about the amount of money in the data center and AI space particularly. Is Maersk and your industry benefiting from that?
0: I think our industry is in general benefiting from a shift from moving principally consumer goods into moving more and more industrial goods that are more linked, I would say, to a broader theme of electrification, of which data centers and AI is one theme, but it has others. And as the world in general is racing to build up electrification and capacity for producing more electricity, we're going to see this become an ever-increasing part of the business that we do.
1: Vincent Clerc, CEO of Maersk. Listening to that is Nicholas Hyatt, lead alternatives analyst at Hargreaves Lansdown. How are markets reacting to these results, Nicholas?
2: Well, Maersk shares are up about 9% today, and that's thanks to profits more than doubling in the second quarter, but also a big upgrade to forecasts with both volumes and shipping rates improving. Fellow shipping giant Hapag-Lloyd also reported today and has seen profits fall from $800 million last year to $200 million in the first half of this year because of those higher costs you mentioned earlier. Despite that, the shares are up 3% today, thanks to a better second quarter, but also I think that improved outlook from Maersk as well.
1: And we've had data out on how fast the UK economy is growing.
2: Yeah, so the UK economy grew 0.4% in the second quarter, which is broadly in line with analyst expectations. It is slower than the economy was growing 3 months ago, but it's actually a pretty good result, I think. It shows UK businesses are managing the uncertainty created by the global spike in energy prices pretty well. Mm. And June in particular was very strong as the World Cup boosted both restaurants, brewers and broadcasters.
1: Nicholas Hyatt from Hargreaves Lansdown, thank you. The Swedish trade union IF Metall has said in the last hour that it'll end its nearly three-year industrial action against Tesla next week. The strike is Sweden's longest, and while Elon Musk's carmaker doesn't have any manufacturing plants in the country, its cars are serviced by IF Metall workers. The union claims Tesla has bought out all of the company's striking members. Incheon Airport in the South Korean capital of Seoul has become the world's busiest international airport, handling more than 38 million passengers in the first half of the year. London's Heathrow was second, which earlier this week lost its crown as Europe's busiest airport to Istanbul. I asked Laura Lindsay, travel expert at Skyscanner, what's going on.
3: It's a really interesting time in travel because we've seen huge disruption in a part of the globe which has traditionally been a hub for a lot of travel. And so we've had to see big immediate shifts there. But we're also seeing parts of the world have a huge increase in outbound tourism as well. And so where tourists are coming from is changing. In this particular instance, we know that Korea is hugely popular to travellers. It's increased in popularity 13% that we're seeing as a result. The airport is incredibly busy, as well as picking up some of that international hub space that currently isn't running through the Middle East.
1: And do we know from that data whether these trends will continue, what trends sort of might emerge in the coming months?
3: We do know that travellers are really sensitive to change and what is happening. So, for example, when Dubai was no longer on the advisory against travel, we saw a times two uptick in interest to Dubai as people immediately respond to the opportunity to travel through that region again.
1: Laura Lindsay from Skyscanner. As large parts of the world face rising temperatures, an unusual solution is being rolled out in public spaces in Japan. The BBC's Kurumi Mori tried one out in Tokyo.
4: I'm inside what feels like a human refrigerator. Okay, it's smaller than I imagined, actually. I'm supposed to sit back. Okay, so I feel a lot of the cool air coming from above. This is called Do Hyemon Box, which roughly translates to the cooling box, a one-person booth designed to cool your body down fast during extreme heat. It was built for people working in dangerous heat, like construction workers and factory staff. The

0: is now being rolled out in public spaces and sold to businesses.
1: The BBC's Kurumi Mori in Tokyo. That's it from World Business Express. 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I'm Luke Wilson. 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
3: She was terrified.
4: This journey hasn't pushed us apart. 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
6: Hello, I'm Johnny Diamond. In this series, I'm exploring how two peoples ended up locked in a seemingly endless conflict over a land whose every story is disputed and argued over, and whose past is enlisted over and over again to justify the present.
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7: Hello and welcome to Outside Source, live on the BBC. I'm Luke Jones and I'm back in the cool, air-conditioned confines of our global newsroom here in central London. Here and in many other parts of Europe, it is hot. It's the ninth day of temperatures above 35 degrees centigrade, so 95 Fahrenheit reported in England. Le Figaro in France is reporting that the current heat wave is extending into their 17th day, the third longest period of extreme temperatures ever recorded in France. Greece, the surrounding region of the capital, Athens, has been put on high alert for wildfires, and Romania has begun the complete shutdown of its only nuclear power plant after water levels in the Danube, which are used to cool it, fell to a record low. You might say, but Luke, did we not hear from people in Iraq the other day on the programme suffering in a lot warmer temperatures? Yes, but Europe clearly needs to adapt. Our colleagues in different parts are standing by to explain what is going on.
8: BBC News with Sue Montgomery. The Israeli military has reportedly told about a dozen Palestinian households to leave their properties in a village in the occupied West Bank, where Israeli settlers have besieged two Palestinian families in their homes since Sunday. The army said it was acting to protect residents in Kuzra and that it had demolished two illegal settler outposts. A resident of Kuzra spoke to the BBC.
9: This morning, soldiers came to our door. I opened it and they told us we had just 15 minutes to leave the house. I said, how am I supposed to leave my home and sit out in the street? But they gave us no choice. Now we're staying with relatives, but we have almost nothing with us. I have young children. Their things are still in the house, their food, their milk, and their nappies. I don't know what to do.
8: The airline Air India has announced it will start mandatory drug testing for all pilots after one of its planes suddenly lost about 90 metres in height during a flight. The pilot later tested positive for marijuana. Archana Shukla reports.
10: The pilot's confirmatory test results are still awaited, but Air India has sprung into action, making drug tests mandatory for every pilot and not just the usual 10% random checks. This is an airline still working to rebuild trust after last year's deadly crash and already under intense safety scrutiny. The loss of height incident, which injured 17 people, is being investigated by Indian authorities and are now joined by France's Air Safety Agency and Airbus. Both pilots are off the roster until the probe concludes.
8: UN figures show the number of civilians killed in Ukraine in July rose to the highest level since the first months of the Russian invasion. The UN Human Rights Monitoring Mission says at least 437 civilians were killed last month, the highest number recorded since May 2022. Earlier, President Zelensky said a Russian drone attack on a passenger train in the Odessa region had killed at least two people. Parts of Europe are experiencing another heat wave, with more than 135 million people due to endure temperatures over 35 degrees Celsius. France, Italy, Spain and Britain are likely to see the highest temperatures. Here's Justin Rowlatt.
11: There's an interesting meme going around online. It says, is this the coolest summer of the rest of your life? Now, that isn't going to be true because weather's going to go on varying.

0: It's very unlikely that we'll have a year this hot. We may have one next year, but probably not in the year after that. The weather will continue to vary. What they're getting at is the point that we are still pumping billions of tons of carbon dioxide up into the atmosphere. And until we reduce that to the same rate at which nature can take that carbon dioxide out, we will continue to drive temperatures up.
1: BBC News. Colombia's government has limited foreign rescue teams, even as the survival window after Monday's earthquake narrows. It's only accepted specialized search and rescue teams from four countries, the United States, El Salvador, Ecuador, and Israel. Some help has also been accepted from the European Union. The United Nations says there are significant response gaps, including in Chocó, the epicenter of the quake. The number of dead is now put at 265. The luxury British department store Harvey Nichols has been sold just days after saying it needed new investment to continue trading. It's been bought by Mike Ashley's Frasers Group, which already owns brands including Sports Direct and House of Fraser. Scientists in Argentina have discovered that mammals may have begun giving birth rather than laying eggs 90 million years earlier than previously thought. Clitzia Sala reports.
2: Until now, scientists have wondered how cynodonts, the creatures linking reptiles and mammals, reproduced. But observing a 236-million-year-old cynodont fossil, researchers found a growth line inside a bone, similar to a tree's growth ring. By comparing the estimated body mass at birth and death, they were able to conclude that their growth spurt was comparable to that experienced by mammals, whose newborns are larger than those of egg-laying animals.
1: Japan's rugby coach Eddie Jones has revealed an unusual tactic to prepare his players for this weekend's second test against Australia, watching videos of geese. He says he wants his team to learn from the way the birds follow their leader in formation, comparing the lead goose to a ball carrier and the others to supporting players. Japan narrowly lost the opening test last weekend. Jones says their support play needs to be sharper. BBC News.
3: You're listening to the BBC World Service. This is Outside Source. I'm Luke Jones, live again in our global newsroom in central London. On one of our newsroom screens here, we're getting feeds from one of the news agencies, Reuters, showing a map of Europe where it was largely dark orange. Such are the temperatures that have been troubling many people on the continent. Parts of Europe are experiencing their fifth heat wave of the year. More than 135 million people are experiencing temperatures north of 35 degrees Celsius, so 95 Fahrenheit. We're going to hear from some of our colleagues in different parts on different aspects of this story. We'll start with my colleague Barra Best from BBC Weather, who's joined me at the desk here in the newsroom. Barra, first of all, how are we defining a heat wave?
4: It is a difficult question to give you an exact answer to, and that's because across Europe there are different criteria used by different organisations, and across Europe too, heat waves have struck at different times over this summer. For example, in the UK, it's a three-day threshold that we have to hit in certain parts of the country to declare a heat wave. In the Republic of Ireland, for example, it's a five-day threshold. So it's different and it varies across Europe, but one thing is for certain, this summer is going to go down in the record books, and it will last for many years in many people's memories. Such has been the extent of the heat that we have had, such has been the amount of damage, the excess deaths that we have seen, the wildfires, for example. And these are all things that would be warned about by scientists for years.
3: Where in Europe is hot?
4: Pretty much everywhere at the minute. I mean, looking at Bergerac in southern France a short time ago, 41 degrees near Bordeaux, and we've seen those temperatures in recent weeks in the same area, 42 degrees near Cordoba in southern Spain, and also in Italy, many tourists there struggling, 40 Celsius in Rome this afternoon. Across western counties of Italy, Sicily and Sardinia, red warnings are in place. Also across northern and western Croatia, a bit of a contrast though for you in northern areas of Europe, Scandinavia. Here it's actually cooler than normal for the time of year, so it really depends on where you are, but even here it's expected to warm up in the coming days.
3: They always do it better, the Scandinavians, somehow. And how out of the ordinary is all of this? Is, to what extent is this just summer?
4: No, I don't think so. And that's because, I mean, it has been extreme. I mean, for example, in the UK this year, we have seen 37 degrees or above for 3 days. And to give you some context, we've only recorded temperatures like that

0: 9 times since records began, and three of those have been in this year. So that's how unusual that is. And we've also had 4 days this year where we've seen 36 degrees or above, and again, that's a new record. We've only ever seen 3 days in any year where we've seen temperatures like that, and the last time was back in 2020.
1: Barra, thanks for that. That's my colleague from BBC Weather, Barra Best. Let's take you to Brussels and our Europe correspondent, Nick Beek, who is there. Nick, welcome back to Outside Source. What's it like where you are, first of all?
2: Yeah, about 34 degrees. What Barra was saying there certainly chimes with what people are feeling here. The 5th heat wave of the summer, a record-breaking one, of course. It doesn't get any easier for people who really don't like the heat, but most people, I think, are struggling a little bit here. And, yeah, the temperatures across Europe are like this. But, where we are, I think it chimes actually with what you're experiencing in London at the moment, 34, 35.
1: So it is very hot. What have some of the impacts been in various parts of your patch in Europe?
2: Yeah, well, I mean, we got an interesting detail today from Germany, where the government there said that so far this year, they've recorded 12,500 heat-related deaths. Now, that's significant because back in 2018, 2019, it was really hot summers again, but the level was lower. It's got to be said that countries record heat-related deaths in different ways, but certainly, quite a lot of concern coming from those German figures today. So that's one thing people have been looking at. And obviously, wildfires too. There's a heightened risk at the moment.
1: And where in particular is suffering with wildfires?
2: Well, I think, we were hearing about the temperature in Bordeaux today. Just a few weeks ago, of course, they suffered those devastating wildfires. And French firefighters have been working flat out this summer. Some of them actually were at the Interior Ministry in Paris saying that they need more resources, they need more colleagues to deal with this growing threat. In terms of fires that are actually burning, in Spain you've got teams there who are tackling blazes in the southwest of the country, although again not on the scale that we saw a few weeks ago. Also in Greece as well, sporadic blazes, but I think in 4 or 5 regions of Greece they've put the high alert there in terms of the risk of fire.
1: There's a risk of fire. There's also low water levels, such as the dry conditions. Where is that causing trouble?
2: Well, in Germany and the River Rhine in particular, there is a real problem there. Basically, all shipping along the Rhine has stopped past the town of Kolb. And that is because the record level of the water there being so low means that, larger vessels can't navigate the water system there. And so it's not just that goods are stuck and, having to be picked up by smaller vessels. Lots of people in Germany reporting that the price of oil has been pushed up, the price of petrol at the pumps, because these are the barges normally that would be bringing in huge amounts of oil, gasoline and diesel. And I guess, all this on top of the higher prices we've seen because of the war in Iran, for example.
1: Nick, thank you for that. That's Nick Beek, our Europe correspondent. Let's take you to our climate editor, Justin Rowlatt, who is in a village called Wisley in southeast England. Why there, Justin?
3: We're in Wisley because this has had one of the places in Britain that had the least rain. It's been 57 days and counting without any rain at all. I'm actually in a nature reserve. It's called Wisley Common. Beautiful place, kind of natural lowland heathland. And it is, incredibly dry. I'm actually standing in what would normally be a pond. I'd normally be up to my ankles, if not my knees. And it's been reduced just to a tiny puddle. And I ask listeners to imagine how hard it is for the plants and animals here to survive in such a dry environment.
1: What do you make of, what we've just heard there about all of these hot and dry conditions, not just in England, in parts of Europe, the extent to which this might be the new normal we all just have to deal with?
3: Well, look, there's a couple of things there. First of all, it's not just Western Europe and the UK that have had heat waves this year. We've seen heat waves in the North America. We've seen heat waves in Asia. So this is a kind of global sort of Northern Hemisphere summer phenomena that we're seeing. And I also kind of don't like this new normal term, because what we're seeing, climate change is an ongoing process. And until we stop pumping billions of tons of carbon dioxide and other greenhouse gases into the atmosphere, it's going to continue. So this isn't a new normal. This is a progression towards ever more extreme temperatures. Now, obviously, look, the weather's going to continue to vary. It always has. There have always been heat waves. There's always been hotter and cooler summers. The issue with climate change is it raises the background temperature, and that's what we've been seeing over the last few decades. In

historical terms, a relatively rapid increase in temperatures. Now, that makes extreme temperatures more likely, and it means that when you get heat waves, they tend to be hotter, they tend to last for longer, and they tend, therefore, to have more impact on water supplies,

0: Well, I think, you know, it's a key area for UNICEF and many other partners that are involved on the ground as well. I think, you know, you're coming in as people from outside, and you need to work with people who already have trust.
1: So that's traditional leadership, that's religious leaders.
0: That's people who come from the communities themselves, you know, rather than people like me passing a message. It's people who live there, who are known. And that just helps to reduce the skepticism. So those things are vital. As we heard from Nelly, the teacher, you know, I saw that myself. People who are originally skeptical, you know, they've seen deaths now in their community. They know it's real. They know it's happening. But still, you know, there are sensitivities around burials, around looking after the sick. There are practical issues as well. So there's a lot of challenges ahead, but communities are key.
2: You must have seen a lot of very scared people.
0: Yeah, people are... I'm very concerned. I mean, I've been in a number of the treatment centres. I was just in one last Thursday, and you can see people there. You know, it's not a great place to be. At the same time, you know, you get stories of success. You know, I've seen plenty of people come out. That's obviously a joyous moment when people, you know, are given a clean bill of health and get to come out. And some of those people are then working in the response itself. So you've got those moments of joy, of success, but you know, difficult times as well. And yeah, you know, I've been in places where people say, you know, a whole family has been killed. I met a young boy, you know, 8 members of his family died, including both his parents. So maybe you come across those cases, and clearly that puts a lot of fear out there as well.
2: What's it like for you and some of your colleagues? I mean, it must be very dangerous work.
0: The red zone is clearly the most dangerous place, but at the same time, given what we heard from Emery, that this is still very much in communities, you've got deaths happening well before people come for treatment. So that means it's out there. Of course, you can't see it. You know, it's a virus. You don't know where it is. You get a slight headache. You wonder, you know, where did I drop my guard? What did I touch? You know, did something happen? So, you know, that sort of invisible nature makes it scary in a way to work in these situations. But you've got to get out there, you've got to get into the communities, you've got to get into the centres, you've got to look after children who maybe, you know, both their parents died or the parents are in the centre and they need looking after. So, you know, there's no question about avoiding, you can't really avoid some of these situations, but of course you need to keep safe. I mean, and a key thing, like we learned in COVID, is that distance, lack of physical contact, which offers a degree of protection. But, you know, you're washing your hands every few minutes and sort of hoping for the best.
2: John, thanks for talking to us. That's John James from the UN's children charity, UNICEF. We started talking about this because the World Health Organization's Director General, Tedros Adhanom Ghebreyesus, has been telling reporters today that this outbreak in 2026, at the current pace, is on track to eclipse that of what John and many others experienced in 2014 to 2016, when 11,000 people were killed. We'll keep across this story and, of course, always update you here on Outside Source. According to other figures from the United Nations, the number of civilians killed in Ukraine in July rose to the highest level since the first months of Russia's invasion in February 2022. Our Global Affairs reporter Joanna Keane is here to explain. Why so high, Joanna?
3: Well, I'll just start by giving you a closer look at those figures. They're from the UN Human Rights Monitoring Mission. It says at least 437 civilians were killed last month. They were also looking at 2,500 people who were injured. Now, in terms of the deaths, that's a 30% increase on June, a 70% increase on the same time last year, and it's actually the highest number recorded since May 2022, of course, that being a few months after the start of the war. Now, the UN has verified almost 17,000 civilian deaths since the start of the conflict, and that figure is probably actually far higher because they can't confirm casualty numbers in parts of Ukraine occupied by Russian forces. Now, why so high, you were asking? Well, there's been no official comment on those figures from Ukraine, but Russia has intensified attacks recently, especially on the capital, Kyiv, and Ukrainian air defences have been struggling to intercept them. We certainly, in terms of what we're reporting on the desk, we are hearing about more attacks. Today, we've reported Ukrainian officials saying there was a Russian drone attack on a passenger train which was carrying hundreds of people. The driver and another member of the crew was killed. Another example earlier this week, 6 people were killed in Zaporizhia in Russian strikes.
2: And in terms of how this might go, many will be wondering about the ability of each side to continue, especially with this rate of

0: attrition? Are there any signs that either side is reaching a point of exhaustion?
1: Well, I was just talking there about Russia stepping up attacks. Ukraine has been doing the same. It's been using long-range drones. It hit another warehouse this week belonging to Russia's main online retailer, Wildberries, which we've been hearing about in recent weeks. In terms of reaching a point of exhaustion, I mean, President Zelensky himself is certainly showing absolutely no signs of that. He's been talking about how he's making a million calls, as he put it. What he's trying to do is secure interceptor missiles to protect his country. He says Ukraine needs 5% of US Patriot interceptor missile stocks to get through the winter and 10% to shoot down all of Russia's incoming ballistic missiles. Now, what's happening here is the war with Iran has led to a global shortage of these interceptors. Mr. Zelensky says Russia's doubled its missile stocks, but Ukraine has less than half the supply it actually got last year. He gives an example of one attack last week when air defences failed to shoot down any of the 28 missiles Russia fired. In terms of Russia, I know you're going to hear sort of some thoughts from Russia in a moment.
0: Joanna, thank you for that. Joanna Keane, our Global Affairs reporter. On that exact point, let us hear a conversation our Russia editor Steve Rosenberg has been having. Of course, a lot of criticism within Russia itself is clamped down on quite hard by the authorities, but one person who continues to speak out is journalist and Nobel laureate Dmitry Muratov. He spoke in an exclusive interview with our Russia editor, Steve Rosenberg.
2: I meet Dmitry Muratov at Novaya Gazeta, the independent newspaper he co-founded in the 1990s. I'm struck by the emptiness. Empty corridors, deserted offices. He tells me that, really, there is no newspaper anymore. The authorities have revoked its license and blocked its website in Russia. But at a time when independent voices here are being silenced, Mr. Muratov is still speaking out, not without risk.
3: Almost all non-state media outlets have shut. Most opinion leaders have been declared enemies of the state, foreign agents, extremists or terrorists. Several hundred of them. Figures vary, but a conservative estimate is that a minimum of 1,500 people are now in prison since the beginning of the special military operation, having spoken out against current state policy.
2: Novaya Gazeta built a reputation for fearless reporting on corruption and human rights abuses in Russia. As a result, in 2021, Dmitry Muratov won the Nobel Peace Prize for defending freedom of expression. Just a few weeks later, the world changed. In February 2022, Vladimir Putin announced Russia's full-scale invasion of Ukraine. As he put it, to ensure Russia's security.
3: Go on, tell me, has it increased? Has security increased? With the Wildberries warehouses being attacked by Ukrainian drones, the petrol crisis, disrupted mobile internet communications, the political prisoners, has security increased here or not?
2: The so-called special military operation has become the bloodiest conflict in Europe since World War II. President Putin continues to predict a Russian victory. Dmitry Muratov is skeptical.
3: Understand this. There will never be victory. Because what has been going on for almost 5 years, no matter how it ends, can no longer be considered a victory. It can't be a victory when two Slavic nations have ripped a million people to shreds, or more than a million. It seems to me that the situation with Ukraine now is this. You can destroy it, but you cannot conquer it. What do I mean by destroy? Continued escalation all the way to nuclear war.
2: This year, I've heard several Russian commentators championing the idea of a new

0: nuclear strike on the West. For example, the ultra-conservative oligarch Konstantin Malafeyev outlined what he called a good scenario for Russia. It included the use of a nuclear weapon. Some dismiss such talk as empty threats and doubt that Vladimir Putin is anywhere close to pressing the nuclear button. But Dmitry Muratov points out no one really knows what the president is thinking or planning.
1: All those political experts who say Putin thinks this, Putin is scared of that, Putin must have decided so and so, they're all charlatans. That's in the same league as astrology. Nobody knows what's going on in Vladimir Putin's head. And I don't know. I see things only as a journalist. I study big data. And since the beginning of the year, the need to use nuclear weapons has been mentioned over 500 times.
0: The Russian state has designated Dmitry Muratov a foreign agent, a label often used here to punish critics of the Kremlin. Foreign agents have limited rights. For example, they're banned from taking part in elections and from teaching. It's also designed to stigmatize, to create the sense in society of an enemy within. But Mr. Muratov prefers to focus not on his problems, but on those of his compatriots who are in jail.
1: What worries me most right now is that no one in the world has any interest in the political prisoners who were the first to speak out against the land grab in our neighboring country.
0: From a folder, he takes out a stack of photos of Russians behind bars. There's a journalist, Antonina Favorskaya, a local councillor, Alexei Gorinov, a 70-year-old pediatrician, Nadezhda Buyanova, and a pianist, Pavel Kushnir, who was arrested after posting anti-war videos.
2: Pavel Kushnir. Это он уже в гробу.
0: There's a second photo of the pianist in a coffin. Pavel Kushnir had died in pre-trial detention during a hunger strike. He was 39. I ask Mr. Muratov, the fact that you're a Nobel laureate, does that give you at least some protection to say what you want?
1: This is not a question for me. So please, whenever you have the opportunity, ask the authorities that question, okay? I won't speak about that.
0: And is there anything, I ask, that helps you through these difficult times?
1: We live in a time where people stay silent, but many people do support what we do. On the streets of Moscow, my colleagues and I hear only words of gratitude. They are spoken in a whisper, but what people think is very important.
0: Shafts of light in an otherwise bleak picture for critics of the Kremlin.
3: Steve Rosenberg on his conversation with Dmitry Muratov. You can see a fuller, he says, version of that interview over on the BBC News YouTube channel. There's also a full write-up on bbcnews.com as well. You'll see there as well plenty of reporting on the heat wave troubling lots of parts of Europe. I can see in our newsroom a weather map showing a very dark, scary shade of orange across parts of Western Europe and some very scorched grass in parts of England as well, where there is a particularly bad heat wave ongoing at the moment, record-breakingly so. In a minute, though, on the programme, we will discuss dating apps and how they might be changing. That's ahead. 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
5: The Wicker Man is a cult classic, but the sons of its director blame the film for destroying their family. It would take decades, a bundle of lost letters and a burning effigy for them finally to make peace with the past.
4: That's followed by Witness History, remembering the 2008 Kenyan peace deal.
6: 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It kept the country together for 5 years after that violence. It led to a new constitution in 2010.
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7: 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Things aren't where we would like to see them.

0: I mean, we've already seeing that this is looking like already the second worst Ebola outbreak on record, and where we are in terms of the number of cases so far is quite worrying.
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2: Welcome to our global newsroom in central London. You're listening to the BBC World Service. I'm Luke Jones with Outside Source. In a minute, we will hear from three dating app developers, quite niche dating apps, on what is happening with some of the bigger players and maybe a broader trend of fatigue amongst daters. Also, we'll take you to the United States as well, where there's quite a grim milestone. Three men are due to be executed in three different states. That's coming up.
3: BBC News with Sue Montgomery. The Democratic Republic of Congo has detected Ebola in a sixth province as the country's outbreak continues to spread rapidly. Health officials say a man who travelled from an infected area died in Buta, the capital of Bazwele province. European governments are warning that extreme temperatures and a lack of rainfall are causing major economic damage as the continent endures the fifth heatwave of the year. Water levels have dropped dramatically in some of Europe's key waterways. Japan's meteorological agency has issued a maximum level alert for landslides due to heavy rainfall in eastern areas. It's the first time that such a warning has been issued in the Chiba region. The veteran Cuban leader Raul Castro has appeared in public for the first time in months. He attended an event in Havana to mark what would have been the 100th birthday of his brother, the revolutionary leader Fidel Castro. A Russian national has been arrested in Poland who Warsaw says was hired to carry out a killing. The Prime Minister told reporters the intended target was inconvenient to the Putin regime. Mali's army says 82 soldiers who'd been taken prisoner by Islamist militants during nationwide attacks 5 months ago have now been freed. Meanwhile, Mali's military leader has pardoned a French intelligence officer who was serving a 20-year prison sentence for undermining state security. Lieutenant Colonel Yann Vizilier was arrested last year on charges of plotting to overthrow the military government. The airline Air India has announced it will start mandatory drug testing for all pilots after one of its planes suddenly lost about 90 metres in height during a flight. The pilot tested positive for marijuana. BBC News.
2: BBC World Service, welcome to London, to our newsroom and to Outside Source. I'm Luke Jones. In a minute, we will hear of the rise in death penalties in the United States on the day that three people are going to be executed. It's the first time in 16 years that three have been executed on the same day in different states. We'll get a briefing from our correspondent across this in a moment. First, dating apps. One of the biggest, Bumble, announced on Tuesday that anyone in a match can now send the first message. That's quite the reversal from what used to be their USP. The idea on Bumble was that if a man and a woman matched, it would be the woman who would be able to start the conversation first, not the man. Bumble is also now extending the time that you have to start a conversation up to 72 hours. That's up from just 24. Why the change? Well, there's been reported fatigue about dating apps, people getting quite miffed that maybe they're not working as they should. So we wanted to hear from some people who have been developing some smaller, maybe nicher dating apps to see what they make of all of this. I've been speaking to Mei Koo, who's the founder of Reeve, a voice-first slow dating app. She is in Sydney, Australia. Adam Evers founded Believer, which is an LGBTQIA plus Christian dating app. He is in Minneapolis in the United States. And first, Stacey Thompson, who founded the Ready dating app in the UK. What does she make of the changes afoot at Bumble?
4: I think it's a good move. I think it's probably long overdue, if I'm honest. I think maybe when Bumble first launched, it was a great idea. They were very much one of the early starters, I guess, where, you know, dating apps were kind of unique and new and it was exciting. And I guess people thought that it was fun for the woman to go first. But I reckon over time, they've looked at their own data and realized that it's not about messaging. I think what's actually happening is that the destination has ended at the swipe. I guess the intention was the message, but nobody actually is getting to that point. And I think women don't really want to go first anymore. And we've got men that are so distracted, they're not really motivated either. So you've got two groups.

0: people matching and nobody speaking. And at that point, it's no longer a dating tool anymore. What you're seeing is a validation tool. So I think they're just trying to get people talking a little bit more.
1: Adam, what do you think?
2: I disagree. I think it's actually really interesting that Bumble has been down multiple quarters in a row. They're off by 15% revenue. They're down 90% from their stock high. It's just very interesting timing for me. I also think there's a consent angle here that was kind of the core founding of what Bumble did and why they started. So I think they had this old rule where consent was the mechanism, right? And if you remove it, you really owe people a replacement to that. I haven't seen that from what Bumble has produced yet. So I disagree.
1: May?
3: I am actually with Stacey. I do think that Bumble's intention and the message about women being more empowered is great, and that making the first move was a way to really empower women, which I don't think really was working. But then the message itself was bringing the right people. So it was bringing certain type of people, like certain type of women. And as a result, it was bringing also certain type of men. And I think that's what was keeping the app going until they realized it wasn't really working. I mean, their data already says that women don't like to make first move in the app. So as long as they have a new feature that supports that this is an app where women are more empowered, then I think getting rid of this first move is the right call.
1: Now, of course, all three of you know what you're talking about on this front because you have all developed apps, are still running them, have developed them in the past. I'm keen to know what they actually are. Adam, why don't you start telling us about yours?
2: Sure. So the app is called Believer. It's an LGBTQ plus Christian dating app based in the United States and Canada. It's actually now defunct. I shut it down in February of this past year.
1: Why was that?
2: That's a long story, but the short version is for multiple reasons. One of the bigger ones was the fact of there's a large kind of federal immigration enforcement action that happened where I'm based in Minneapolis. And the question of how do I protect my users? It's an LGBTQ plus Christian dating app, right? And so there's a marginalized community there. The question of, you know, what happens if I never got one, but what happens if I got a demand for data? Mm. It maps out, you know, a lot of people in the community, and that'd be really concerning for me to be able to have to give over that data. And so I decided, amongst many reasons, but that was one of the primary reasons I decided to shut it down.
1: Tell us about how you actually came up with that particular niche for the dating app. I mean, are you a sort of hard-nosed capitalist who saw that as a gap in the market, or are you an LGBT Christian yourself thinking, well, this might work for me?
2: I am an LGBT Christian myself. I called it my husband hunting stage of life. I was really committed to finding a partner. And so I really wanted to build something for myself. And so that's what I did.
1: And was it successful? Are you married?
2: I was engaged. We actually broke it off, but I was engaged. But, you know, the app had 10,000 plus connections. I went to about two different weddings. It was a really beautiful experience. And I'm glad it happened for the time that it did.
1: Stacey, tell us about the niche that your app sort of picked out in the dating market.
0: Well, so already started from my own journey and story, really. I went through my own solo IVF journey at 41. And I originally built Ready to, I guess, connect people who wanted to have a family. But I have been bootstrapped from the beginning, which has enabled me to, I guess, just develop with my customer and kind of learn a little bit more from my customer. So I guess I've had full control of the steer of my ship, would you say? And now it's a purely introduction platform. It's invitation only. I guess I'm all about fewer introductions and the right introductions. It's definitely not about dating anymore either. We introduced friendship and professional connections too, because I think what people are actually missing nowadays isn't actually a dating app. There's plenty of those. I think there's about 5,000 of them. Gosh. It's actually people are missing the village that comes with that. So yeah, and then we had a real change of development recently. I lost my front end of my app about a year ago, found out then, and I have been trying.
1: What does that? Sorry, I'm not a software person. You lost the front end of your app.
0: So when you build an app, I think this is a thing when you're a non-tech founder, you obviously employ someone to build your app and you can get those developers from anywhere around the world. So I've had three developers and they always start off great. And I think this is a founder problem potentially, is that they end up starting really good and then they get a little bit terrible towards the end. So I had a bit of a dispute with them and then I found out a year later they'd removed the front end, which is the iOS app that you see live. Yeah. So the design of that. So I couldn't change anything. I still had the back end, the admin panel. I had full control over the app, but I couldn't change anything. And then

0: having figured out that you're actually not protected that well with regards to kind of getting stuff back, I actually rebuilt my full app in 5 weeks just recently. Wow. And relaunched the whole thing, and it didn't break, and it's doing really well. So yeah, that's another thing that I guess I can say on my journey, that I think when it comes to being a non-tech founder, knowing what you're doing and getting actually involved in the tech and knowing what your capabilities are, I guess is really important as well.
1: I started this conversation thinking it might be quite fun to start a dating app, but it's increasingly sounding like a nightmare. May, save us. What was your experience?
2: Oh my God, I wish I could say. So my dating app is Reef. It's a voice-first dating app. My
1: voice-first?
2: Yes.
1: How does that work?
2: So people start having a voice interaction first for 5 minutes. So it's a live phone call, let's say. And then after that, they decide, ooh, did I have a good connection with this person? And then it moves on to the next stage, which is also a voice chat, but longer. So you get to know a little deeper about the other person. And then it unlocks the next stage, like video chat. And then the next stage, which is a meetup.
1: Well, they've seen a photograph of each other at any point at this point.
2: So there's a video chat that unlocks later on when you have chatted for a certain amount of time. And then there's also photo album that unlocks after video chat. So there are physical elements that get introduced later on, but then the order is flipped compared to the other mainstream dating apps.
1: So actually, when you initially connect with somebody and you have that voice call, you don't know what they look like. They don't know what you look like.
2: Correct.
1: Interesting. How did you land on that as an idea?
2: Well, I was using lots of dating apps myself when I was single. I used Tinder, Bumble, Hinge, and some other apps that say that it's for more of an intentional dating. None of those things really worked out for me. As a woman, I think we talk about dating app fatigue. I was going through that. And I think the app fatigue is quite different for women compared to men. And I was filtering too much, and I was filtering for not the right person. Like, I was filtering for the wrong things. And even when I tried Bumble, oh, I want to be more empowered, I realized I was filtering even more, because after getting matched, we need to make the first move, but I'm filtering who's going to be more likely to respond to me. Then I ended up only messaging one out of like five matches. And I would put so much effort into my message, and it doesn't, you know, I don't get a response. Maybe I put too much effort. So it wasn't really working out. And Hinge as well. Like, I thought I would be paying more attention to people's non-visual qualities, like based on their prompts or their comments on my prompts. But as long as there are photos up first, I could not really help myself but pay attention to photos more.
1: Basically, you're going for sort of the attractive people who maybe turn out later to be not quite right.
2: Correct. I could not control, even though I knew that I wasn't looking for someone beautiful, I just could not control. So I realized if I want to pay attention to other qualities that are not just visual, then I have to turn it off.
3: May, a quick question. I think it's interesting, you know, voice does remove that video or photo kind of filter or interaction, but I still think that voice does tell something about somebody, you know, accent, their age, whether they're nervous. I'm curious, do you think that snap judgment that you have removed it, or just moved it down the line maybe a little longer?
2: I mean, people definitely need to get that information to decide if they want to continue that connection, right? So maybe not accent, but more like how charismatic that person is, how that person is carrying themselves, how much effort or curiosity they are displaying to you. So that is more important, I would say, information than what photos can display.
0: I think it's friction. I think the problem that we have now in dating is that people aren't used to friction. We are very, very intolerant of stuff not just landing on our laps. So if we have to fill in profiles, if we have to write messages, I think most people now like use dating apps when they're standing at bus stops, when they're waiting for the kettle to boil, when they're on the toilet. Like, I think people are just lonely but busy. I think they are so full of distractions in the world that, you know, spending time getting to know people is second to getting ahead or earning money or going and doing an experience. So I think what I really like about Maze, though, is that it's adding a little bit extra with regards to kind of how we communicate. Like, if you look at words, and I think this is why often we get, I guess, what the youngsters call the ick, is that sometimes the way

0: we say things aren't really like interpreted the way we're trying to like say it to other people. So we can kind of go off people instantly within the first couple of messages. So therefore, I think when you're adding voice, you are actually adding a huge percentage of the communication. So there's a lack of miscommunication. I just think people are not used to talking anymore. I mean, how many of us even ring our friends? You know?
1: Yeah. So the first move, I think, is really the information gathering process for a lot of women. And, you know, how Bumble is, or a lot of dating apps are making that first move as just one simple message. That is just not a good amount of information that a lot of women need. And by having that live interaction, which is a bit of friction, but it's still fun because it's live, it's interactive, which is why I think this is a better way to really have that filter through the interaction.
0: Sorry, May, I wasn't saying that you were creating friction. I was saying you're removing friction. Because I think that's, we've introduced an AI scout who actually has these conversations with our people as well. So they gather their information. So they get to know you and then they introduce you to other people. So with regards to the industry, those people who are coming up and trying to remove some of that friction from the user, I think that can only be positive.
2: Which brings me to a question for you, Stacey. You moved from, I think you originally started as like an attachment model with introductions to now you just mentioned this AI in the middle. What did the first year, what did like your first version teach you that then changed to this model?
0: So we still use attachment. We are the only one in the world that does that. We match based on healthy attachments. But, you know, at the end of the day, I think what we all have to understand is that when you're building a healthy dating or connection app, that sometimes that's not always what the user feels comfortable with. Like, believe it or not, because I'm a mental health practitioner, I've been in mental health for like 30 odd years. And sometimes your healthy option isn't actually what makes you feel the most comfortable and can actually make you feel the most uncomfortable. So an anxious person often will date an avoidant. So we still keep that going. We try to match people with the healthy option and then help them to learn about how to have healthier relationships. So we have a hub within the app. With regards to our AI scout, what we realized when we first built our model is that people just weren't filling in profiles. So what we've done is an onboard. I don't know if you guys have heard of Bawdy, which is a really great social discovery AI networker. And it's very much in the business world. So we kind of built that within the app. So when you join, you instantly get a conversation with Scout. Scout asks you lots of questions, finds out, and then fills in your profile for you. So it kind of gets rid of that kind of friction part. But then not only that, it gets to know other members and then we'll do that introduction for you.
3: We have spoken in the past on this program about dating app fatigue, and lots of people have heard some of it in this conversation, complaining about, you know, some of the big dating apps like Bumble or Tinder or Hinge and how it's not quite working for people. And, you know, there's been suggestions that there's been a fall off in users as a result. Do you think that's happening? What do you think might change that? And do you think we might get to a point, I think there is even a dating app that does this, where people just end up meeting people in person? Isn't there a dating app where if you connect, it sort of books a table at a bar nearby for like an evening that you've said you'll be free and you've sort of got to go, otherwise you get blocked from the app? I mean, is that the future? Going even more offline, Adam?
2: I think so, yes. I mean, if you look at the data, as of July 2020, Pew Research Center, which is based out of the US, 30% of US adults have ever used a dating app. And Pew states that that hasn't changed from 2019. And so that's pretty incredible that these dating apps have spent, you know, hundreds of millions of dollars being able to publicize and market their materials or their app. But it just, you haven't seen that uplift in people that have ever used a dating app. I think the change that I saw, that one thing that we did at Believer that was a little bit different, is we did more intentional in-person community meetups. And I think that has been, or was, very successful for us. And I think, you know, there's a meme that goes around on the internet that people crave community. And I think that that's very true, that people do crave that in-person meetup. I think any app that can help us do that as humans and create that natural connection, but also get over that social awkwardness and that social anxiety, will make billions of dollars. And if you have that idea, let me know. I'd love to help.
3: May?
1: I do think that in-person interaction is definitely important. I see a lot of apps making that move for the users, directly booking the table. But at the same time, I'm thinking it's, again, taking away the effort that we need to initiate and we need to put. So I am not sure how much of that ability the technology needs to really take away from people.

0: Which is why in Reef, I do give people an option. Do you want to take it further in person and find a restaurant? But it is really up to the users to do that.
1: Stacey. I think for me, I think smaller and more human. First of all, let's address the elephant in the room. People are not using dating apps. They're still using them because they are habit. They're addictive. I think they serve a purpose. I think it's harder for smaller and more human communities, more niche dating apps, because getting above like the noise is really hard. And also that users become well versed. When it comes to in real life, people have been trying to do in real life for years. And I think the problem is that we are becoming more or less skilled in conversation. I think we don't often have opportunities to know who's single in a room when we go to normal events. You know, when I was young, you would go out and kind of, when you're young, you can kind of guess that most people in the room is single. But the older you get, the harder that is. And, you know, people are not approaching people anymore. What we did instead, because there is a stigma still with dating events, is that we just launched an event section within the app where you could be going to Wilderness, you could be going to a conference in LA, whatever, and you could say that you're going, and we'll find other members that are also going and we'll introduce you so you can meet at the event. So kind of capturing the great events that are out there already, so you have similar interests, but introduce you while you're there, rather than, I guess, those single, quite awkward, you know, in real life events, which is just really a dating app with drinks.
2: The views of three dating app developers in the UK, in the US and in Australia. You heard from Stacey Thompson, who founded Already, Adam Evers, who founded Believer, an LGBT Christian dating app, and Mei Ku, who founded Reeve, a voice-first dating app. You're listening to Outside Source on the BBC World Service with me, Luke Jones. I'm speaking to you from our global newsroom in central London. Let's get an update on the latest sports news with John Bennett. Hi, John.
3: Hello, Luke. Hours after hinting that he could retire soon, Lionel Messi made a sub-appearance for Inter Miami in the League's Cup. Messi's father, Jorge, passed away in his hometown of Rosario, Argentina, last week at the age of 68 after a long illness. And in an emotional social media post that you may have heard about on the programme yesterday, Messi said he was really not sure if he'll carry on doing it for much longer, that playing football, that is. Miami lost 3-2 to Lyon. In Spain, Celta Vigo's opening match of the La Liga season against Osasuna has been postponed following a fungal disease affecting the pitch at their stadium. The hot weather in the country appears to be a factor, with the club citing weather conditions as having an adverse impact on the playing surface. Elsewhere, underdogs Bangladesh have dominated Australia on day one of their first test in Darwin. After Australia's cricketers were all out for just 198, Bangladesh ended the day on 96 for one. And at the European Athletics Championships, one of the favourites in the women's 800 metres will race in the final, despite suffering a dramatic fall in the semi-finals. Audrey Wero ran the fastest time for 43 years earlier this season, but crashed to the floor on the final bend today in Birmingham. But after a successful appeal, she was advanced to the final because TV footage showed another runner had hit Wero's right foot.
2: John, thanks for that. Let's take you to news out of the United States now. Three men are due to be executed in different US states today, and this is the first time in 16 years that three people have faced the death penalty on the same day in the US. Our North America reporter Nadine Saad joins us from Los Angeles. Nadine, welcome to Outside Source. Explain, first of all, who these three men are.
4: These three men are inmates that have been convicted of murder in Alabama. There's Jeremy Williams, who was convicted of the rape and murder of a five-year-old girl in 2021. In Tennessee, Anthony Darrell Hines was sentenced to death for the 1985 murder of Katherine Jenkins. And in Oklahoma, Carlos Cuesta Rodriguez, he was about 70, was convicted in the shooting death of his common-law wife there.
2: And how does execution happen now in the United States? I mean, how is it done?
4: So it's continued to primarily be lethal injection. That's the primary method, although other states have authorized electrocution, gas chambers, firing squads, nitrogen hypoxia, but those are not used nearly as much as lethal injection, which has its own come under its own slew of issues with drug shortages and various botched executions that have made headlines. Mm.
2: And this is part of a growing trend, isn't it? I mean, more people are being executed in the U.S.
4: Yeah, so there's been this rise in numbers, and the main reason behind that actually is

0: is the state of Florida. There were there were a total of 37 executions across 11 states in 2025. That's a marked increase from only 25 executions in 2024. But about 40% of the deaths in 2025 were in Florida, and that's the biggest factor contributing to the U.S.'s rise in executions. And just halfway through 2026, 12 of the 19 executions were out of Florida.
1: And why is that? Why Florida?
0: So Governor Ron DeSantis has a wide breadth of ability to authorize these executions. And he, like President Donald Trump, was very pro-death penalty and believes it's a deterrent that helps, you know, crack down on the worst offenders.
1: And President Trump himself, as you said, has been very pro this.
0: Yes, certainly. You know, President Trump has long been a major supporter of the death penalty. He describes capital punishment as, quote, an essential tool for deterring and punishing those who commit the most heinous crimes, unquote. In 2020, during his first term, he ended a nearly two-decade moratorium on the federal death penalty. And the moratorium returned under President Joe Biden, but on his first day back on his second term, President Donald Trump signed an executive order that reinstated the death penalty. I should add that no federal executions have been carried out since, though.
1: And how is all of this received? What kind of reactions have you been seeing to this?
0: So these executions are happening amid a steady decline of support for the death penalty in the United States and globally, really, where the, you know, movement has been towards abolition. You see it being phased out in Europe and you see it waning in Africa. A Gallup poll in the U.S. has shown that just 52% of Americans say the death penalty is morally acceptable. And that's the lowest number since the 1970s. Although over half of Americans are in favor, the decline is showing a shifting trend. There's also been a decline in the number of death sentences that are issued by juries. In the 1990s, juries across the country could issue upwards of 300 death sentences in a year. In 2025, they issued only 23.
1: Hasn't there also been some upsets, not just at the fact that executions are happening, but sometimes how they are happening, and there have been a few botched cases?
0: Certainly, you know, those are the ones that are making the biggest headlines as well. Those have been with lethal injections, some issues with the three-drug cocktail, the Department of Justice has really been pushing also for making these drugs available in states that have not been able to access them. You have pharmaceutical companies coming in and saying that they don't want their drugs to be used in this way. And so the drugs being used or being obtained for these punishments, you know, have their own issues. And, you know, that is a contributing factor to these botched executions as well.
1: Thanks for briefing us on that. That's Nardine Sards. You can read more on that story over on the BBC News website. The headline, three men will be executed on the same day as death penalties rise in the United States, as Nardine was elucidating for us there. There is also lots of reporting on the very hot temperatures that are happening around Europe. As our climate editor mentioned to us a little bit earlier on, in the Northern Hemisphere, we've seen obviously lots of high, extremely high temperatures this summer in various parts around the world. We've heard about it in Asia and Canada, but Western Europe at the moment seems to be where a lot of the attention is. I can see on our screens in front of us a map of Western Europe, which shows a very deep shade of orange across the southern parts of England, most of France, a lot of Spain and Italy and Greece as well. A lot of concerns about wildfires, particularly in places like Greece and in Spain. But here in the UK, we had the news a little bit earlier on that it's been the hottest day of the year so far, 38.1 degrees centigrade. Recorded provisionally at Kew Gardens. In here, I'm cool as a cucumber because there is lots of air conditioning, so don't worry about us. That is about it from us today. Thanks for your company. Outside Source will be back at the same time tomorrow. Join us then if you can.
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3: 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A short conflict, but with a lasting impact on Spain and the US, on Cuba and the Philippines, where it was largely fought, and on world affairs.
2: In Our Time, the Spanish-American War, 1898. Sunday at 2 GMT. In 50 minutes, witness history.
4: I'm taking you back to 2008, when Kenya's political rivals put aside their differences to end a wave of violence that claimed more than 1,000 lives.

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1: Next on the BBC World Service, it's Outlook. And following news of the death of British film director Justin Hardy, we're revisiting the story of the horror film that shaped his childhood. Justin and his brother Dominic were young boys when their father and his friend conceived a movie masterpiece.
2: So in the summer of 1970, Tony Shaffer and Robin Hardy spent a glorious weekend dreaming up The Wicker Man, with a lot of whiskey involved, yes, several bottles.
1: The Wicker Man became a cult classic, but when it was released, it got a terrible reception and the fallout was painful.
3: Dad's strange, obsessive determination to make The Wicker Man did break their marriage and did break something in her. She wasn't quite prepared for that.
1: The brothers grew up hating the film until a bundle of lost letters helped them make peace with the past. Their story follows the news.
4: BBC News with Sue Montgomery. The Democratic Republic of Congo has detected Ebola in a sixth province as the country's outbreak continues to spread rapidly. Health officials say a man who travelled from an affected area died in Buta, the capital of Bauelele province, and later tested positive for the virus. Emery Makumeno reports from Kinshasa.
5: They haven't stabilized the outbreak. It moved from 1,000 to 2,000 deaths in just under 3 weeks. And as we speak today, a new province has also been added to notify the Ebola with the death of one person at Buta in Bazuele, the neighboring Central African Republic. So it's just pointing that the disease is spreading westward, and it's really a concerning situation.
4: The Israeli military has been carrying out an operation in a Palestinian village in the occupied West Bank to deal with a blockade imposed by Israeli settlers on two Palestinian families. The army said it was acting to protect residents in Qusar as it told around a dozen Palestinian households to leave their properties temporarily. Parts of Europe are experiencing the fifth heatwave of the year, with more than 130 million people set to experience temperatures over 35 degrees Celsius. Romania has begun completely shutting down its sole nuclear power station after water levels in the River Danube fell to a record low. Nick Thorpe reports.
6: The second reactor at Cernavoda was disconnected from the Romanian electricity grid just before midday local time. The total shutdown of both reactors deprives Romania of about 20% of its power. The shortfall is covered by solar and wind during the hot, windy daytimes, but traditional coal and gas power generation will have to be supplemented by imports. Romania also has huge hydropower capacity, but that's been heavily cut by the same low river levels.
4: The veteran Cuban leader Raul Castro has appeared in public for the first time in months. He attended an event in Havana to mark what would have been the 100th birthday of his brother, the revolutionary leader Fidel Castro. Mimi Swaby reports.
7: Raul Castro received a standing ovation as he entered the Karl Marx Theatre to honour his brother's legacy. The 95-year-old former president was recently indicted by Washington over the downing of a civilian plane 3 decades ago. It is part of President Trump's pressure campaign on the island, aimed at regime change. He hadn't been seen in public since May, where he appeared frail during an event in front of the US Embassy in Havana. Raul Castro no longer holds any official title, but still wields enormous power.
4: BBC News. Japan's meteorological agency has issued a maximum level alert for landslides in eastern areas, describing the expected rainfall as unprecedented. It's the first time that such a warning has been issued in the Chiba region. Over 100,000 families have been evacuated from regions north and east of Tokyo. Many were left without power. Hundreds of people have reportedly been left stranded at Chiba railway station. A Russian national has been arrested in Poland who Warsaw says was hired to carry out a killing. The Prime Minister, Donald Tusk, told reporters the intended target, a Ukrainian-American, was inconvenient to the Putin regime, but his killing had been prevented.

0: Russian was detained last Friday. Mali's military leader Assimi Goïta has pardoned a French intelligence officer who was serving a 20-year prison sentence for undermining state security. Lieutenant Colonel Yann Vézilier from the French intelligence agency DGSE was arrested last year on charges of involvement in a plot to overthrow the military government. France said the allegations were without foundation. A fine of more than $5,000 has been issued to someone who decided to use a foghorn to wake a polar bear on a remote Norwegian archipelago. The person was sailing in Svalbard when the animal was spotted. Here's Joanna Keane.
1: The local governor said a group sailing in the archipelago saw the polar bear sleeping on the land, and then one of them decided to use the ship's foghorn. The polar bear woke up and moved to another location. The identity and the nationality of the person haven't been disclosed, but the fine was accepted and paid. It's against the law to disturb wildlife on Svalbard, and fines have been previously issued to two French guides for disturbing polar bears and to a tourist who got too close to a walrus.
0: BBC News.
2: Hello, welcome to Outlook. I'm Jo Fidgen. British filmmaker Justin Hardy, who died last month, grew up in the shadow of the iconic movie The Wicker Man, released in 1973 and directed by his father, Robin Hardy. The making of the film had a massive impact on their family, and a couple of years ago, Justin and his brother Dominic made a documentary about it called Children of the Wicker Man. They spoke at the time to Arcia Fuchs. Here's another chance to hear their story.
3: Well, I'm Dominic Hardy. I'm a professor of art history in Montreal, Quebec, in Canada.
4: I'm Justin Hardy. I am an academic and a filmmaker. And we are half brothers. Our father had many children wherever he laid his hat.
3: I'm number five. Justin is number?
4: I'm number six.
5: Justin and Dominic's father is Robin Hardy, the director of one of the most celebrated horror movies of all time, The Wicker Man. The film is a cult classic. It's freaky and weird and very, very watchable. Something about it gets under your skin, and it's beloved around the world. But the two brothers' relationship to their father's film is a lot more complicated.
4: Well, I'm afraid The Wicker Man was the film that blew up my family.
5: Making The Wicker Man consumed Robin Hardy completely. It was the culmination of his life's great ambition. Everything else was secondary and simply fell into the orbit of this film. His family, of course, bore the brunt. And for years, Justin would even blame his father and his film for his mother's death. It would be many decades until a long-lost cache of letters dug up in a dusty old attic would force Justin and Dominic to confront everything they thought they knew about their dad, his film, and their family.
4: I had to try and, you know, with Dommy, and try and get some objectivity on who the hell he was and why people bloody well go on about him. Why they go on and on about, you know, the son of Robin Hardy. It's like, great. Who the hell was he? What's he got to do with you? And the answer is he made this film that got into people's hearts and minds and souls. And, you know, we had to try and come to terms with that.
5: Let's get into it. Your father was director Robin Hardy, but you had different mothers. Justin, your mom was named Caroline. She was an English woman. Dominic, your mother was named Elizabeth. She lived in Canada. You grew up in Canada. Do you remember the first time that you met Justin?
3: I do. It was the summer that I turned nine. It was the first time I'd been brought over to Britain to visit my father. And in being passed off to him, he brought me to his house. And at his house, there was Justin and Arabella. They were very little. And it was just this delightful discovery of this brother and sister. And there would be others I'd meet that summer who had just been names that my mother had told me about. So an enchanting moment for me.
5: What were your impressions of Justin and his sister?
3: Two gloriously sunny and smiling small people. I mean, I say small people now, but I was only about nine. So, you know, they were just like little kids that, as like other little kids I knew, except that I was related to them.
5: And Justin, for you, you know, what do you remember of that first meeting? How do you remember Dominic?
4: He was this rather big fat kid wearing a big Charlie Brown t-shirt stretching over his rotund tully. But in fairness, I was

0: already tending towards the round myself. It is something that we would acknowledge, you know, hasn't changed about us.
1: Dominic, how often would you be seeing, you know, your father and Justin in those early years?
2: Well, my father, this was only the second time I'd seen him. I'd seen him for one day when I was 6 years old. So this visit, which lasted 2.5 weeks, and when I met Justin and Arabella, was the second time. And then there would be annual visits when it would be sent on BOAC and then British Airways as a young child traveling alone in the summer for 6 or 3 weeks. It was a performance, I think.
1: It's easy to do it once a year, right? Rather than day in, day out.
2: Yeah,
1: it's easy to be a you know, decent father one day out of the year.
2: Yeah, and indeed he was entitled, you see, from the time I was two, there was an agreement between himself and my mother, a legal agreement, and he was entitled to see me for several weeks every summer in between school years. It's not a right that he availed himself of until my mother brought me over.
1: Mm. Yeah. So Caroline, Justin's mother, was your stepmother. What was your relationship like with her?
2: I adored her. I completely loved her right from the start. As soon as I was with her, I was incredibly comfortable and would kind of follow her around, in fact.
1: How about you, Justin? What was your relationship like to your mom?
0: I wish I'd known her. I didn't really know. It's nice to hear Dommy talk about her. I think Dommy was critically that little bit older during this whole period of Dad, Wicker Man, my mum. And frankly, I'm grateful to hear it, but I have almost no memory at all. It's only recently that I realised that I don't have any memories of my childhood. I thought other people didn't really remember their childhoods. I didn't realise that people had such vivid memories. It is very nice for me to hear how beloved my mother was, and I think that partly is down to her empathy.
1: I want to ask now about your dad, Robin Hardy.
0: Mm-hmm.
1: You know, what sort of a character was he? Particularly as a kind of young man, right? He ended up having five wives. What do you think drew your mothers to him?
2: He was very attractive to women, I believe. I think he could project himself as somebody who was utterly devoted, and he was not. He could be for the moment, and he could make someone believe that he was utterly loyal.
0: Is that not the definition of a cad?
2: Well, it is indeed.
0: I think it's Robin Hardy Bull. It's the thing he used to do. He was articulate. He was flowery. He knew what women wanted to hear. And yet the reality is he'd walked out.
1: So you don't allow space for it to have been both, you know, like there was love there, but also he was a cad. Do you know what I mean? You think it was a sort of deliberate deception?
0: No, I think that's a fair point you make, which is I think that there is somewhere in the Venn diagram, there is somewhere in the middle.
2: He was very good at certain kinds of tenderness and charm. And then when he took it away, he was a nightmare. You know, my mother remembered him staying out after I was born, and we were living in New York City, that's where I spent the first year of my life. He would not take her to parties. He was enough of a snob to not want to admit that he had a mistress and a son living in New York with him. He would stay out for nights on end, and she didn't know where he was. Yeah, cad is a pretty good summing up of that. But she somehow stayed and persisted and hoped, and I think that kind of magnetism brings about a kind of emotional abuse and a kind of entrapment.
1: Yeah. Were your mothers aware of each other's presence in your dad's life?
2: My mother certainly was. While she was with my father, and even after they had separated, she ran his affairs for him, which included making sure that checks would go through to the mothers before her.
1: Oh, wow.
2: And,
0: did she really?
2: Yes, she did. She did, and she settled all his accounts in Montreal, even after they were not together. So, a strong sense of respect for the other mothers, and also perhaps sharing what they had gone through as well.
1: Yeah. And for Caroline?
0: I mean, I guess, yeah, I mean, my mother was aware of Dad's complicated life. I mean, what's always been so weird growing up amongst this multitudinous family is that, of course, it all became this standing joke that Dad had had all these kids, ha, ha, ha, how fertile he was, ha, ha, ha, how

he hadn't really stuck around for any of them. Ha, ha, ha. Mm. I mean, there was this really appallingly black joke that went around that as each new wife was introduced to us, you could see them being sold the same line.

0: say these balloons can break down within just 9 months, as opposed to traditional balloons that take years. Lakshmi Gopal has been meeting the inventors.
1: In some parts of the ocean, it's estimated that there are now over 1 million pieces of plastic for every square mile.
2: Highlighting how plastic pollution harms wildlife, the series Blue Planet 2 sparked action against single-use plastics such as straws. Now, there's action against the environmental impact of another everyday item. It was the mission of high-end party planner Charlotte Melia.
3: We'd just hosted a large event, and I was surrounded by thousands of pop balloons at the end of the party, and that was the straw that broke the camel's back.
2: So, how is it made? Juliana Cumming is the co-inventor of BioLoon.
4: We have a modified natural rubber, and we just cut bits off of that, and that's what's in here. And we have a biodegradable semi-crystalline polymer, which is just in here. We blend them together in a solution, and we pour it into this dish, and we leave it to evaporate. It's a really thin film, and this contains a cross-linking agent. So we just put this in the oven, 50 degrees, and we just leave it there for 10 minutes.
5: This really is like cooking, isn't it?
4: It is, yes.
2: After different versions of material proved too stretchy or too stiff, this one was just right.
5: There you go, that's looking more like a balloon.
2: It's hoped it'll pose less risk to wildlife. A recent study found that balloon fragments were the marine debris most likely to kill seabirds that ingested it. The BioLoon researchers say while standard balloons can take many years to break down, theirs should fully biodegrade within 9 months.
4: A regular balloon, you need to add in sulfur and other additives which prevent it biodegrading and cause toxic chemicals to leach into the environment. Whereas our balloon, we start with biodegradable materials and we join them together just with what is present in there, so it retains the biodegradability, so there's no additives.
2: Despite using a different process, the team claims it would be no more expensive and, what's more, would be easier to blow up than a traditional balloon. As for the materials use, the sky's the limit. Party planner Charlotte Melia.
3: We're starting with balloons, but we hope to work into gloves, surgical and non-surgical latex, medicinal apparatus and medicinal balloons, clothing and even condoms in the future.
2: The team says the new, greener balloons will be produced commercially within the next 2 years.
0: Lakshmi Gopal, and you're listening to The Newsroom. Parts of Europe are sweltering in the fifth heat wave of the year, with many people set to experience temperatures of more than 35 degrees Celsius. There are concerns about the threat to health, the heightened risk of wildfires, and the economic impact. Our Europe correspondent, Nick Beek, is in Brussels.
6: Here in Brussels, 34, 35 degrees, and that's, you know, really not the worst of it. That's a similar temperature to London, I guess. But it's in parts of France and Spain and Italy where people are enduring this fifth heat wave of the summer, already a record-breaking one. The EU's climate service saying that June, July, the period then, was Western Europe's warmest ever. So, yeah, certainly people are having to deal with this once again. And actually, in Germany today, the government put out some statistics saying that they'd recorded 12,500 heat-related deaths so far this year. Mm-hmm. And that has passed by quite some mark. Previous hot years, 2018, 2019. So, yeah, Germany has kind of put that grim statistic forward today.
0: And there's already been so many horrific wildfires this summer. And I imagine people are concerned about the potential of more now.
6: Yeah, they are, absolutely. And if you look to somewhere like Bordeaux, which has been up in the high 30s, nudging 40 degrees Celsius, where obviously they had those really bad fires a few weeks ago, heightened concern. At the moment, just looking at, you know, the fire map where you can see where blazes have broken out. In Spain, down in the southwest there, they've been dealing with a fire. Also in Greece, two pockets as well. But certainly, I think there's five regions of Greece where there's an extreme threat of wildfire that's been declared.
0: And you mentioned the fires in France, and firefighters in France have been at the Interior Minister today because they're very unhappy.
6: Yeah, that's right. They've been meeting officials there because they say, really, having dealt with what they did this summer, they haven't got enough staff, they haven't got enough fire trucks and other sort of equipment to deal with this. They've got about 44,000 full-time firefighters in France. That's boosted by about 200,000 volunteers, people who step in as and when. But the unions are saying that they need more people, much more investment in professionals who work full time.
0: And how is this affecting the economy?

0: suppose tourism will be being hit as well.
1: Yeah, absolutely. I mean, in the short term, people may not be taking holidays, I guess, certainly earlier in the summer when there were wildfires. Also, lots of different sectors affected. For example, agriculture, the main body that represents farmers in Italy, says that the damage done could run to 3 billion euros. So that's one sector particularly hard hit. And then, of course, there's the problems with the drought and the record low levels on the water. The Rhine and the Danube, two really crucial arteries, two rivers that normally transport so much in the way of freight and on cargo ships and other sort of vessels, they're not able to get nearly as far as they normally would because of the low water levels. So smaller boats are having to pick stuff up. And also, I mean, in Germany, they've seen an impact as a result of that, because normally these vessels would bring a lot of oil and petrol and other sort of fuel. There's been a direct impact on the price of petrol for people at the pumps, on top of really difficult months as a result of the war in Iran.
0: That was Nick Beek in Brussels. Well, as he mentioned there, water levels in the Danube are at an all-time low. One impact of this is that Romania has had to completely shut down its sole nuclear power station. The Cernavoda plant generates a fifth of the country's electricity, but needs water from the rivers for its cooling systems. Our Central Europe correspondent Nick Thorpe told me more.
2: It's pretty serious. You know, one immediately thinks of water shortages with a consistent drought. Instead of that, the emphasis, both here in Hungary and in neighbouring Romania and throughout the region, really, first and foremost, has now been on energy. To lose 20% of the energy, and I'm told that it has now completely shut down the two reactors at Cernavoda now, very serious indeed. Romania, fortunately for itself, has a lot of solar, it has wind power, it has hydro. Just looking at the figures from an hour or so ago, solar is now generating 44% of Romania's electricity, wind 13%, hydro is down to 8%. Romania has huge hydro powers on many of its rivers, but they're affected, of course, by those same low water levels. They can't step in now. So during the evening hours, Romania will have to, for the coming weeks, as we can see it, import a lot of electricity. And we've seen this in Hungary as well, when the Pox nuclear power station, it's now running at about, also only about a fifth or a sixth of its normal capacity. It almost had to shut down. It's now trying to follow some of the same methods which were attempted in Romania but failed, to sink large barges with tons and tons of rocks in the middle of the Danube to divert some of those very shallow waters towards the cooling systems of the power station to try and keep it ticking over. It's also, of course, you know, provoking debate about the future, whether nuclear power does have a future in these areas where it depends on the waters of a Danube, which is not just lower, having lower water levels during periods of drought, but year by year, the levels of water in the Danube are sinking.
0: Nick Thorpe, taking the stairs instead of the lift might be doing more for your health than you realise. New research suggests that regularly climbing the stairs could significantly reduce your risk of heart disease, with one study finding people who did it were 39% less likely to die from heart disease. Vasilios Vasilou from the University of East Anglia has been looking into the findings.
3: We followed data from over 455,000 patients over more than 10 years. And what we could show is that individuals that prefer to take the stairs rather than the lift had an impressive reduction in both cardiovascular mortality and overall death. So there was an almost 40% reduction in individuals dying from cardiac-related causes and 24% reduction from overall mortality. And this association was quite significant. So a small change in your day, whether you can take the steps at home or at work, can provide a very big cardiovascular health improvement. Every little bit helps. So if someone is doing no stairs today, if they're able to do one or two tomorrow, that could be beneficial. From our work, another additional work, where we find the sweet spot is about six flights of stairs, where you get as much benefit as you can get from stair climbing. So if you are able to climb six, that would be ideal. But even if you can manage one a day, that would still be very, very healthy.
0: Vasilios Vasiliou, who's a professor at the University of East Anglia. Finally, earlier this year, the Bulgarian singer Dara won the Eurovision Song Contest, meaning the show would be staged in the Balkan state next year.

0: year. Today, the organisers have announced where it will be taking place. Four cities were in the running, with the capital Sofia and Burgas progressing to the final stage. Our music correspondent, Mark Savage, has the details.
1: There were celebrations across Bulgaria when it won Eurovision for the first time ever this May. Speaking backstage, the winning contestant, Dara, predicted that the 2027 contest would be held in her country's capital city.
2: I'm so happy that you're coming to Sofia next year. Did we make history today or what?
1: But no, it won't be Sofia. The organisers have announced that the show will instead be held in the coastal town of Burgas. Regularly voted the best city in Bulgaria, this cultural, industrial and tourist hub sits on the shores of the Black Sea and boasts the country's newest concert arena. Its residents are delighted.
3: I can't believe it. I somehow expected us to fall short of Sofia.
4: I think it's cool they're putting the contest near the Black Sea because people will come and see more of Bulgaria. I think it's a good choice.
5: Live from Liverpool, this is the grand final of the Eurovision Song Contest 2023.
1: Hosting the competition means big economic perks. When Eurovision came to Liverpool in 2023, the council said it generated £55 million for the local economy. This year's host Vienna made an estimated £48 million. Next year's contest takes place in May, with Canada becoming the latest non-European nation to join the lineup, alongside the likes of Australia, Israel and Armenia. And of course, Dara will return to pass the baton to her successor.
0: Mark Savage reporting. And you know what? I think that is one of the best Eurovision winners ever. I absolutely love that song and I can't wait to see her perform it on stage next year in Bulgaria. You've been listening to The Newsroom from the BBC World Service with me, Charlotte Gallagher. Let's get a reminder of the main news now. Israel's Defence Minister, Israel Katz, has said the government is opposed to violence after Israeli settlers imposed a blockade on two Palestinian families living in the occupied West Bank. Ebola has been detected in a sixth province of the Democratic Republic of Congo. And European governments are warning of hundreds of billions of dollars worth of economic damage as another heat wave hits the continent. Many people in Europe are experiencing temperatures of around 35 degrees Celsius today.
6: Thank you for joining us. In 30 minutes, the documentary finds out how botany has kept the US and China talking for decades.
7: In fact, botany is the perfect example of that invisible college that has operated really below the political radar for centuries.
6: That's followed by BBC Inside Science,
8: where we've been catching up on new viruses which have been designed by AI to infect bacteria. Dr. Simon Clark and Professor Joy Jang talk to me about the societal benefits and potential risks of letting AI design new viruses.
6: And at 21 GMT, the inquiry is asking, is daylight saving time working?
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10: Time now for sport today on the BBC World Service. This is where we bring you the sports stories the world is talking about. Hello from me, John Bennett. Coming up, we'll hear from World Cup referee Anthony Taylor. He's just stepped down from the English Premier League and says former refs being critical in the media are adding to a culture of fear for officials. Plus, the latest from the European Athletics Championships, and we begin the build-up to the women's AFCON final. That's after the BBC News. Join us in 2 minutes.
11: BBC News with Vigilalis. Ebola has been detected in a sixth province in the Democratic Republic of Congo. More than 2,100 people have now died in the outbreak. European governments say extreme temperatures and a lack of rainfall are causing major economic damage. The continent is enduring the fifth heat wave of the year. Japan's meteorological agency has issued a maximum level alert for landslides in eastern areas, describing expected rainfall as unprecedented. This is the first time such a warning has been issued in the Chiba province.

0: region. The veteran Cuban leader Raul Castro has appeared in public for the first time in months. The 95-year-old was recently indicted by the United States. The U.S. Defense Secretary Pete Hegseth has reports that military members aboard an aircraft carrier deployed in the Middle East are living with food shortages and broken plumbing are completely misrepresented. The Democrat Senator Richard Blumenthal had written to Mr. Hegseth, setting out a list of reported hardships by the 5,000 personnel on the USS Abraham Lincoln. Israel's defense minister, Israel Katz, has said the government is unequivocally opposed to violence after Israeli settlers imposed a blockade on two Palestinian families in the occupied West Bank. The Israeli military said it was carrying out an operation to protect residents who've been under siege for 5 days. The Hamas-run Interior Ministry in Gaza says a senior police official has been killed in an Israeli strike. It says Jamal Abu Kamel was killed when his vehicle was hit in Gaza City. Mexico's left-wing president, Claudia Sheinbaum, says its rescuers were ready to travel to Colombia to search for earthquake victims, but the Colombian government demanded additional certification to authorize their entry. The new right-wing government has limited foreign rescue teams. That's the latest news from the BBC World Service.
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6: Welcome to the show. Hello from me, John Bennett. Great to have you with us on a busy 24 hours in the world of sport. Coming up, we hear from World Cup referee Anthony Taylor on what he thinks is creating a culture of fear for football officials. Plus, can the home favourite Amy Hunt stay on target for a record 4 gold medals at the European Athletics Championships in Birmingham?
7: It's going to be very tight on the line. Amy Hunt coming through. It's going to be Amy Hunt from Swoboda. Not by much, but that doesn't matter.
6: Yes, Amy Hunt is already the 100 metres European champion, and very shortly she has the chance to claim the sprint double by winning the 200 metres. We'll be trackside later on Sport Today. But first, to Morocco and the Women's Africa Cup of Nations, which has thrown up a final that nobody would have predicted. It's a lucky loser against a debutant. Cameroon will be at the showpiece event on Sunday, despite having only sneaked into the tournament as one of the highest-ranked losers when WAFCON expanded last year. And they'll play Malawi, a nation ranked 153 in the world. Sport Today's Maz Faruqi watched both of their semi-finals in Rabat.
8: Well, you'll be able to hear it behind me now. It's game day here in Rabat, and over the next 7 hours or so, we are going to find out who our 2026 Women's Africa Cup of Nations finalists are. We know we are going to have a first-time finalist, but we could have a first all-North African final as well. Certainly not something we were expecting to be saying when this tournament began a couple of weeks ago. I'm here at the Olympic Stadium, where, of course, there was so much drama in last year's topsy-turvy final. Morocco leading Nigeria here 2-0 at half-time before a second 45 minutes that they will certainly want to forget. More on their match against Cameroon later. But first, to the semi-final that's going to be played here, one that I think is a very even matchup between two first-time semi-finalists, Algeria and Malawi. Two World Cup debutants next year as well, but with very different playing styles. Nobody I've spoken to wants to call this one, so let's see how it's going to play out. Well, it was an eventful match. One red card for each side as well, but the Chiwenga sisters shone again. Another goal for Temwa. That's 5 for her for the tournament now, and 2 for her older sister and skipper Tabitha, including a spectacular first. So that's the 3-1 win for Malawi, and time for the celebrations to start. Tabitha, congratulations, Women's Africa Cup of Nations finalist. Talk to me about your emotions right now.
9: Thank you very much. The emotion is high and everyone is happy in the camp. Of course, we didn't celebrate a lot because, as you can see, the girl was very tired. The game was very tired. I told you yesterday.

0: Yesterday, Algeria is not simple team. It's a good team. I know some kind of player from Algeria. I know the coach is the best coach. He was in Lyon. He coached Lyon. He coached in USA. He coached in China. He's a really good coach. So, as you can see, but all in all, we thanks God, we win the game, and everyone is happy today.
1: How proud are you of the team then? Because you're saying everybody's been tired. You know, you've been on emotional highs as well, qualifying for the World Cup next year. How proud are you that everyone's stuck together and got through to the final?
0: I'm really, really proud of these girls. As you can see, we just rest on 2 days. But they give all. They give for the nation. They give in the pitch like what they can do the best. So I'm really, really proud of them. Everyone say we don't have a good team, but by the end, everything we did great together. You know, we fight together from the first whistle until to the end.
1: But you also scored 2 goals. Talk to me about your first one in particular. Unbelievable bicycle kick. It was like Wayne Rooney.
0: Yeah, I scored 2 goals. I scored 1 bike. It was just coming in my mind, what can I do? Okay, let me just make it bike. I need to try, you know, as Algeria, they defend a lot and they close the space in the first time. So the bike kick was good. I think this is maybe second goal from me, from the bike, from since long time. So, yeah, I'm happy with that goal.
1: As she should be. So on to the next semi-final. Let's race across Rabat to the Moulay El Hassan Stadium for Morocco against Cameroon and 19,000 home fans in attendance to roar on the hosts. Just like last year, Morocco's semi-final went all the way to a penalty shootout. Only this time, it's their opponents who came out on top. And that is down to the heroics of the Cameroon keeper, 22-year-old Mekaeli Behina, who saved a penalty in extra time and then 3 in the shootout. Mekaeli, congratulations. An unbelievable performance from you tonight. Just tell me how you are feeling right now. All of those penalty saves.
2: I'm very happy. Thank you. I'm very happy. I'm very full of emotion because it's, for our generation, it's the first time to play the final of the AFCON. So we are very happy. We thank all the people who support us. We continue to enjoy every moment, every game.
1: It was a super tense game, and then it goes to penalties. Tell me what is going through your head when you are watching a player come to take a penalty against you, because you performed so well.
2: About penalties, I start to study the penalty of Morocco girls during all the competition. And I said inside my mind, like, if we go to the penalties, I have to catch minimum 3 penalties. And when I saved the first penalty during the games, I said, okay, if we go to the penalty session, I think I can do more.
1: And now you have to be a goalkeeper against arguably 2 of the best strikers or players in the world, in the Chiwenga sisters. So it's going to be about you as the best goalkeeper against the best strikers. How do you feel about that?
2: It will be a good game. We will try to give our best, like every game we know will be a good game and we will challenge.
1: It certainly will be. And a lineup on Sunday we couldn't have predicted. Either a first win in a fourth final for Cameroon or the fairy tale end for the debutants, Malawi.
3: Yeah, incredible story either way. Thanks very much to Sport Today's Maz Faruqi in Rabat. Meanwhile, 10-time African champions Nigeria play the 2022 winners South Africa in Casablanca later. This is to try to keep their World Cup dreams alive, both sides hoping to secure a spot in the Inter-Confederation World Cup playoffs later this year. Ivory Coast and Ghana are in action right now to determine the other Inter-Confederation World Cup playoff spot. Currently 2-1 to Ghana, who were 1-0 down. So as it stands, 2-1 to Ghana. That's the latest score. Let's stay with football on Sport Today from the BBC World Service. The man who was considered to be the best referee in the English Premier League has told BBC Sport that ex-officials providing unbalanced analysis of refereeing decisions are adding to the culture of fear for officials. Anthony Taylor retired last month after taking

0: taking charge of three 2026 World Cup matches. In all, he refereed in every major English Cup final during a career in which he also officiated in 153 international fixtures. In a statement announcing his retirement, he highlighted the pressure and scrutiny on referees, and he's been telling BBC Sports editor Dan Rowan just how intense that can be.
1: We all have periods in our career, like a player, where you lack confidence, where a player is unable to score goals or complete a number of passes. Referees are exactly the same. You're out of sync, you're out of position, you don't quite click with the way you manage players, you make some mistakes. But referees know that. And the scrutiny that comes with that nowadays is off the scale. I hear sometimes people in the media would say, well, referees are trying to be the centre of attention. Well, they're not. They're an integral part of the game, but a lot of the scrutiny that's brought on referees is people in the media looking for things to scrutinise.
2: Does that include former officials?
1: Absolutely.
2: Does that disappoint you?
1: Yes, it does personally, yeah. Because it doesn't have any balance to it a lot of the time. The general coverage of football these days is 24/7. It is like you are living in a goldfish bowl for 10 months of the year. There's a thirst for people to be told, is the decision right or wrong? And the reality in football is there's a lot of subjectivity and opinion in the middle of right and wrong. You don't really get universal agreement on those things a lot of the time.
0: That is former Premier League referee Anthony Taylor speaking to the BBC Sports editor Dan Rowan. Elsewhere in football, the Barcelona legend Xavi Hernandez is beginning his new job today as the latest head coach of the Dutch national team. It's his first post since leaving Barcelona 2 years ago, and he'll replace Ronald Koeman, as he did at Barcelona in 2021. Our football reporter Manny Jasmi is with us now. So, Manny, it's a surprise choice, but what has Xavi had to say after this appointment?
3: Well, he's the first foreign coach of the Netherlands for nearly 50 years. He got the job after it was turned down by Arne Slot, who wants to stay in club football, and Roberto Martinez, whose agent said that the salary on offer wasn't enough. Xavi highlighted his links with Dutch football through Barcelona, where Johan Cruyff's legacy lives on. A bit of a son of Dutch football is how he describes himself. Also paying tribute to a couple of his former Dutch coaches, Louis van Gaal and Frank Rijkaard, who slightly moved Xavi's playing position in midfield, and that turned out to be a career-defining tweak. One of his players, Xavi Simons, was named after him, and his first match in charge will be against Germany in the Nations League next month.
0: Well, what a game to start with. Meanwhile, Manny, elsewhere, the initial flurry of activity and the chaos that has engulfed FIFA seems to have calmed down a little, but you've been totally across this story, and one of the Confederation heads has taken the rare step of speaking publicly over the last 24 hours.
3: I know. What will they think of next? Yes, Patrice Motsepe, the head of African football and staunchly loyal to the FIFA president, Gianni Infantino, spoke to Sky Sports before the UEFA Super Cup match in Salzburg on Wednesday. And he echoed the sentiment of the South American nations who also back Infantino. Motsepe said, follow the FIFA process. Simple as that. If you want to take him, Infantino, out, go for elections. Let the 211 member associations decide. Do that and the vote will express whether they've got confidence in him or not. He did also praise Infantino's efforts in developing football, but that was hardly a cast iron message of support. And what may alarm Infantino much more is that Motsepe was seen in deep conversation with his UEFA counterpart Alexander Čeferin, who is one of the leading lights in the attempt to unseat Infantino.
0: Manny Jasmi, for now, thank you very much. Now, in Spain, the La Liga season starts this weekend after the summer break, and there's one question dominating the build-up. Is Jose Mourinho really the right man to get Real Madrid back on top? That's what we've been discussing on this week's More Than The Score podcast from BBC World Service, which is out now. You can find it wherever you get to your BBC podcasts. 63-year-old Mourinho has returned to Real Madrid 13 years after his roller coaster first spell at the club came to an end. I was joined on More Than The Score by, among others, former Chelsea players Pat Nevin and Robert Huth, ex-Roma defender Chris Smalling, former Real Madrid president Ramon Calderon, and first Spanish football expert Eduardo Alvarez. Here are some of the best bits of the pod.

0: I think he's betting on a second stint because Ancelotti worked in that second stint. Ancelotti was a very similar case. He was coaching Everton, probably not at the top of his game anymore, 60-some, and suddenly he worked again for Real Madrid and won the Champions League. So I think Mourinho falls into the category of Real Madrid being not a manager's club, but a player's club.
1: Yeah, I could see, Pat, why some Real Madrid fans would want him back, because we kind of see Mourinho as quite a defensive, negative manager. But you think back to that era, and Real Madrid, when they won that one league title under him in that spell, they scored over 100 goals. You've watched Mourinho ball for a long time, Pat. Is it unfair that we categorise him as a defensive-type manager when he managed a team, admittedly it had Cristiano Ronaldo, that scored over 100 goals in a season?
2: Yes, it is actually very, very unfair. Now, people say it simplistically, it's defensive. In actual fact, it's something else. It's safe. It's secure. When it has to be extreme and ultra-positive, it is. It will always be. But if you get 2-0 up, does he care about getting the third? Absolutely not.
3: Like, Jose is very honest, you know, and he doesn't hold any grudges. So, you know, if I had a bad game and he told me after the game on Monday morning, it was fine. We just worked towards the next game. I doubt that some of the players these days have that kind of mentality. There's a couple of potential issues, in my opinion, with Vinicius Jr. and maybe Mbappe that kind of could be a problem. With Bellingham, I've got no problem. I think Bellingham would absolutely love Jose.
4: It's very easy maybe to influence younger players, but when you're able to actually influence and instill that real, this is going to happen and we're going to be successful, you will go through anything. And I think that's why you go above and beyond. We still have a good relationship now. Like, even when I was at United and Roma, he'd message me like funny memes and things like this. So that camaraderie is still there.
5: He showed when he was here 13 years ago a lot of protagonism, having many problems with clubs, rivals, referees, always blaming others for the defeats, not assuming the responsibility. I think this is not what our club is. It's difficult, but victories cure everything.
1: It's going to be box office. Whatever happens, search for More Than the Score for the full episode. One other line ahead of the new La Liga season, Celta Vigo's opening match has been postponed following a fungal disease affecting the pitch at their stadium. More on the BBC Sport website. Now to athletics. Day 4 of the European Championships, and it could be a big night for the home fans in Birmingham. Great Britain's Amy Hunt aiming to complete the sprint double. Let's join our team at the Alexander Stadium, Ed Harry and Adi Adedoyin.
6: Yes, hello, John. It's been another sweltering hot day here in the English Midlands. 7 gold medals up for grabs over the next few hours. And as you mentioned, after storming to victory in the 100 metres final on Monday, Britain's Amy Hunt will be hoping to complete the sprint double. Alongside me is commentator Ed Harry. The interesting thing about this one, Ed, is her two main rivals are drawn in the lanes either side of her. This will be a cracker.
7: It really will be. Amy Hunt is in lane 7. Addie, to her inside is Rashida Adeleke of Ireland, who was the silver medalist at the last Europeans over 400 metres and then went to the Olympic Games and finished 4th over that distance. The last couple of seasons have been injury punctuated, but when Adeleke won her semi-final last night, you could see as much as anything, I think she was proving to herself that she is back. And then to Hunt's outside, Dina Asher-Smith, who won this title in 2016 and 2018. She's been world 200 metres champion. That was back in 2019. And it's Asher-Smith who is marginally quicker than Hunt at the top of this year's European rankings. And head-to-head, it is 6-4 to Dina Asher-Smith in their clashes at 200 metres. But Amy Hunt, Addy, appears to be the one with momentum. She was fastest in the semi-finals and she was easing down considerably. So how did she rate that semi-final performance?
8: I would actually give that probably a good 8, solid 8. I knew I had to run it like my heat at the Worlds last year. The plan today was to put down a really, really hard turn and then kill them to 150 and no one was ever going to hang with me. So as you can see, I was trying to check the screen because I was in lane 8 and figure out who was where to obviously save a little bit of energy for tomorrow, but I'm so strong. And yeah, I think that's my second quick time this year, chilling at the end, so exciting.
9: What have you learned from previous championships that is going to help you manage yourself? Because we know this is a busy championship for you now.
8: To be relaxed and happy, I think that's the biggest thing. I was so blessed in Tokyo because I got to share with the wonderful Amber Anning and she kept me very happy and chatty and jokey, so...

0: it's just trying to stay social and not get yourself too serious. Just trying to stay chill. My coach keeps me laughing and we have fun.
1: Amy Hunt there speaking to the BBC's Sarah Mulcairns. Great race in prospect there. The men's 800 metres should be a thrilling final as well, because Ed, there are a number of athletes in that lineup who I think on their day could win it.
2: At the age of 33, Ireland's Mark English raced to a new personal best earlier this season, Addy, out on the Diamond League circuit. He remains the quickest man in Europe this season. He's been to 5 European Championship finals, 3 indoors and 2 outdoors, and he has always won a medal. To this date, though, none of those medals have been gold. Also in that final, 2 Britons will be keeping a close eye on. Ben Paddison is a former bronze medalist at the Commonwealth Games. He did that here in Birmingham 4 years ago. He also has a World Championship 800 metre bronze. And then there's Max Bergin, also of Great Britain, 8th in the Olympic final in Paris, 6th in last year's World Championship final, when he can get it right. And this is another athlete whose pre-season was severely disrupted by injury. When he gets it right, Bergin could race all the way to the top of the podium. Mark English won his semi-final. He broke the championship record as he did so, and that had stood to Olaf Beyer since he beat Steve Ovett and Seb Coe to win European gold in 1978. So did English realise what he'd done?
3: I was saying it would be a 1:43 race, but I didn't even know what the championship record was. So it's nice to run it, and then we focus now on the final. So I'll steam ahead.
4: Big success, obviously, over your years of your career at Europeans. Going in now as top European into this final, how sweet would it be to be able to kind of, you know, win a gold medal here? And there's so many Irish fans as well.
3: It'd be nice for sure, but, you know, because I have the fastest time, doesn't really mean much coming into the final. Everyone starts at a level playing field, so it's all to play for tomorrow. And I'm sure everyone's gone in there with hopes of doing well, so hopefully it works out.
1: Mark English there, one of the main contenders in the men's 800 metres. In the field tonight, we've got the men's discus final. Sweden's Daniel Ståhl is a former Olympic champion, a 3 times world champion, but he's never won the European title.
5: My goal is now European Championships. I don't have a goal there yet. It's not going to be easy, guys. My goal is to go there and do everything for my country and then try my best. And because everybody's going to be, European discus is crazy good right now as well. So everybody's going to be ready. And yeah, my goal is to throw as far as I can, and then we will see how it goes.
6: And there's so much depth in Europe at the moment. You win the European title, it's like winning the World Championship, isn't it?
5: It is almost like that. Almost. It is Mykolas Alekna, Christian Scheer. And then we have a bunch of guys more. So maybe, let's say, 6 of the guys from Tokyo is going to be there.
6: Mykolas Alekna is the world record holder. You're one of the greatest in this event. So if I could offer you right now, world record or Europeans?
5: Oh, man. Come on. No, but... No, I would actually say European gold, actually.
6: Really?
5: I know you think I'm crazy, but then I have all the golds in my, you know, in my house.
7: Like the career Grand Slam.
5: Yeah, exactly.
1: Daniel Ståhl there, who's going to be going for gold later. Now, earlier in the morning session, we had real drama in the women's 800 metres.
8: Vettel, Bourgoin. Oh, no, Audrey Vettel's down, clipped. My goodness, Audrey Vettel is gone.
0: Yeah, I was feeling really great until the last meter, but unfortunately, I don't know, something happened and I was just on the ground 1 second after, so maybe I can go to the final, so I hope I will be able to go.
1: Ed, explain exactly what happened here.
2: Audrey Vero said there that she hoped she could be advanced to the final, and ultimately the Swiss athlete was, and this is important, Addy, because it was the right thing to do, as we'll get into, but Audrey Vero this season has become the 3rd fastest woman in history for the 800 metres, and we're all eagerly awaiting a duel in tomorrow night's final between her and defending champion Keely Hodgkinson, and also Femke Brodersboll, who's moved up to the 800 metres from the 400 hurdles this season. Yeah, what happened in that semi-final? Vero had led it from the gun. They were about 115 metres from the finish line, just exiting the final bend. The athlete Anaïs Bourgoin of France was racing just behind her. Bourgoin's left hand accidentally caught Vero's right foot, which then caused her right leg to clip her left leg. It tripped her up. Nobody was at fault. Nobody was disqualified. Vero and another athlete who also fell as a result of that, they both

0: Both been advanced to the final, so there'll be 10 women in that final rather than the 8 we were expecting.
1: And before we go, we have to reflect on what was a memorable night here on the track on Wednesday. In the men's 400 metres, there was a lot of pressure on Britain's Olympic silver medalist Matthew Hudson-Smith to win on his home track, which also has a stand named after him. He didn't run particularly well in the semi-final, so ended up being drawn right on the outside in lane 9 for the final. So, could the hometown hero deliver in front of his friends and family? Commentary from Ed Harry.
2: Hudson-Smith has gone off like an absolute rocket through the first half of this race. Deep into that bend, Hudson-Smith continues to fly. The staggerers unwound as they enter the finishing straight. Who is with him? He's breathing hard, but a look of determination on the face of Hudson-Smith. He's got a big gap on everybody else. Kunter and France is trying to come back. They're all tying up, but it is Hudson-Smith who holds his form. Hudson-Smith who wins the gold at his home track as he regains his European title. It is his third over 400 metres.
3: My coach just said, once you seal the deal, make sure you do it. This is your home. Defend it. I knew it was going to take one hell of an effort to get past me. No one was going to beat me on this track. This is my home. I've been here since I was 9. I know this track out of the back of my hand. I got my stand. Now I'm going to go for Mayor of Birmingham or Wolverhampton. So I'm going to keep asking. So all my boys are going to have a job at the end when I'm done. So let's go. Vote for me, innit?
4: How do you plan to walk up to the stand and tap your name and take that time up there?
3: That was all spur of the moment. Like I said, it just meant so much to me. Like I said, I've been here since I was 9. So many countless athletes have come to Birchwood from the likes of Denise Lewis, Catherine Mary, Liz Francis, Kelly Sutherland, the list goes on. All these people shaped me into the athlete I am today, and honestly, it takes a village, but it took a whole city to get me to this point. Meryl Wolverhampton to the Birmingham next. You know what I mean? Let's go.
1: Yes, a great night for Matthew Hudson-Smith. Before we hand back to John Bennett, the decathlon, Ed, reaches its conclusion tonight. What's the latest?
0: Penultimate event, the javelin is ongoing. Leo Neugebauer of Germany, the reigning world champion, is in top spot. A former world champion, Nicholas Cowell, has just thrown his way into the top three for the first time in the last 2 days with a big javelin throw of 73 metres 54. And a former world indoor gold medalist, Sander Skotheim, occupies bronze for Norway.
1: So plenty to look forward to, John. You can follow it all on the BBC website.
5: Thanks very much, Addy. Just an update. Ivory Coast and Ghana playing for a place in the Women's Inter-Confederation World Cup playoffs. Ghana 2-1 up, deep into injury time. That's all we've got time for. Join us same time tomorrow.
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8: Where we've been catching up on new viruses which have been designed by AI to infect bacteria. 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
11: 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You'll find us online and on demand at oar.org.nz. My name's Jeff, it is Ra Meri, Friday, 14th of August. Nice to have your company on this day, and the 14th of August is, well, it's a date that a lot of you have been waiting to roll around. Yes, New Zealand International Film Festival launches this evening at the beautiful Regent Theatre. That's one of the conversations we'll be having on the programme today, looking at the programme in general, New Zealand International Film Festival manager Matt Bloomfield joining us on the program later.

later. Also, a conversation today with Liesl Mitchell, Liesl, host of the Sleep Lab Stories here on ORFM. And she'll be bringing that perspective and others to a panel discussion that's taking place. She's one of a number of really interesting women who've got their own stories to tell about navigating perimenopause. So we'll talk about that panel discussion and your invitation to be there as well. Let us check in on the weather. According to the Met Service, 15 degrees the forecast high today. Patchy morning, low cloud. That'll lift to a nice fine day with plenty of sunshine. Low cloud returning this evening. Light winds with us. How is your Saturday looking? Well, 9 degrees the forecast high for tomorrow, and there will be some rain for a time tomorrow morning and afternoon. Otherwise fine. Westerlies turning southerly in the morning. Hence back to single digits for the day, I'm afraid. Still a little bit of a way to navigate our way through winter yet, isn't there? Here's Launda with Intake to get us underway.

A bit of fun there from Vitas. Hope they got you moving on your Friday morning. It is 7:10. Perhaps you're not moving quite that fast yet. If you were tuned into the Awesome Morning Show yesterday, you might have heard us have a conversation with Mirsa Shavandasht from the Dunedin City Council's Libraries team, events manager there. Heaps going on as we went through a long list of just the August events. One of those this Sunday will be rather special, so it's worth reminding you about it. Kate DeGoldy, novelist, writing teacher, children's literature commentator and publisher. She reviews books of all kinds on RNZ's Saturday morning program. We'll be in town on Sunday for an event titled Reading for Pleasure, More Important Than Ever. 2 o'clock it is on the fourth floor of the City Library, and you're invited to join for this free public talk held to celebrate New Zealand Children's Book Week and to also celebrate the power of reading. A growing body of research is showing that reading for enjoyment is more important for children's

educational success, even than their parents' socioeconomic status, yet reading for pleasure in Aotearoa New Zealand is declining amongst young people. And the consequences of that decline are pretty profound for individuals, for communities and for the country's cultural and socioeconomic prospects. So the current Te Ahi Rito New Zealand Reading Ambassador, Kate de Goldie, will talk about these consequences, about reading's immense pleasures and the benefits in a digital age, and the ways we can contribute to building a nation of readers. Should be an interesting conversation. You want to be there? 2 o'clock, absolutely free of charge, fourth floor of the City Library, to hear from Kate de Goldie. Just one of many events on our Dunedin libraries through the course of this month. Kevin Morby for you now. This is called Gift Horse.

It's Voom with Crazy Feeling, 21 minutes past 8 o'clock. Well, MS Otago still have some spots open for their upcoming quiz night. It is a fundraiser for MS Otago and the work that it does in the region, and mighty work it is too. If you tune into MS Momentum here on ORFM, Katie Burns runs you through the services, speaks to people who are impacted by MS, talks about some of the research that's going on. You can learn a whole lot, but it's, of course, an organisation that needs the support of the community to be able to continue its work, and hence this fundraising quiz night coming up on Wednesday the 16th of September. The venue is the Village Green out there in Sunnyvale. 6 o'clock doors for a 6:30 start. 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

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That's 027-889-9035. The Quiz Night fundraiser for MS Otago, Wednesday the 16th of September at the Village Green out there in Sunnyvale.

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The Mountain Goats here with Cold at Night, 28 minutes past 8 o'clock. I'm next on the Awesome Morning Show. We look ahead to Whanaumarama, New Zealand International Film Festival, gets underway in the city at our beautiful Regent Theatre this very evening. I hope you're looking forward to that. More on it after this track from the Black Seeds. This is 8-Bit.

0: whānau Marama New Zealand International Film Festival is on now at the Regent Theatre and Rialto Cinemas, showcasing the finest in local and world cinema, from the heavy hitters and red carpet faves from Cannes to stunning Aotearoa shorts and features. 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
1: Well, all these weeks of high anticipation are finally over. Yes, Whānau Marama New Zealand International Film Festival opens tonight at the Regent Theatre. Taking an opportunity now just to preview what we can look forward to here in Aotearoa Dunedin. Joining us on the line now, New Zealand International Film Festival manager Matt Bloomfield. Matt, morena, nice to have you with us.
2: Kia ora, Jeff. Thanks for having me.
1: I guess it's exciting wherever you are in the country when the film festival opens, but here in Dunedin, I don't know, it's just such a winter fixture that we look forward to every year. And of course, we're so fortunate here, aren't we, Matt, that we've got our beautiful Regent Theatre to watch many of these screenings, as well as the partnership with Rialto Cinemas. Maybe we should talk about tonight, because Big Girls Don't Cry opening the festival all over the country, and tonight would be pretty special, right?
2: Yeah, definitely. That's a film I think it's been, you know, ever since it premiered in Sundance back in January, it's been taking audiences by storm across the world. It played in Sundance, South by Southwest, BFI Flair. It won Best Film in Biarritz. I think Kristen Stewart was the jury president there who awarded that. And so there's a fan in her. And now it's been really beautiful to be able to bring the film back home to Aotearoa. We had the big New Zealand premiere up in the Civic a couple of weeks ago. We just opened in Wellington 2 nights ago, and now it's going to be wonderful to bring it down to Aotearoa Dunedin, down to one of our flagship venues at the Regent Theatre as well. So, yeah, we're really excited to be bringing it down to Aotearoa.
1: We can't go right through the programme, of course, Matt, but maybe, and this is unfair of me to ask you, but maybe you could maybe cherry pick a few that give us an idea of the diversity of films that we're seeing in this year's festival lineup.
2: Yeah, for sure. I mean, I think there's one thing that we can always pride ourselves on is that we, you know, we're one of the first festivals in the world to play just after Cannes. So we're very lucky in that we get to get all of those big Cannes titles pretty much before anywhere else in the world. So this year, you know, we've got the Palme d'Or winner once again. We've got Christine Mungiu's Fjord. We have the winner of the Grand Prix, which is Andrei Zviganetsev's Minotaur. We've got a whole other slew of award winners. I think if I had to pick up a couple of slightly more niche ones, I would say there's a couple of films. One called No Good Men is an Afghani film. It's about a camera woman working for Kabul News in Afghanistan. And this is happening just about in when the US are about to pull out of Afghanistan. And her theory is that there are no good men in Afghanistan. And it sounds like it's going to be quite dark and quite, you know, heavy. And it's actually quite a sweet, you know, romantic comedy. And that's a film that I would really recommend. I think that's actually playing in the latter stages of the festival at Rialto. Another couple of titles we could look at. I mean, one I just mentioned was Minotaur. I think that, for me, has been one of our strongest films that I've seen. That's a film set in Russia just before the Ukraine war hits. It's based on a psychosexual thriller, but it's also been recontextualized in this, you know, Russia goes to war with Ukraine, and one of the key characters has been tasked with cherry-picking around 20 of his own staff to go and be cannon fodder, basically, for the war in Russia. So it really, it uses that kind of classic revenge story to then paint a picture of Putin's Russia, I suppose. So I think that's one a lot of people have been buzzing about, a lot of people have been talking about. Then if we look onto, you know, some of the New Zealand films, obviously Big Girls Don't Cry. I don't know what more we can say about that film. It's such a pleasure to be able to play a New Zealand film of such quality to open the festival. Then we have a couple of other New Zealand films. One would be Lomu, which is the documentary on Jono Lomu, rugby's first kind of global world superstar. Another documentary that might be of interest in Dunedin was Last Man Standing, which is a documentary about Jim Anderton, the former Labour and then founder of the Alliance Party. Gerd Pullman's documentary is going to be coming down, I think, in the latter stages at Rialto as well. And then, of course, we do

0: of another Sundance film that is from New Zealand called Mum, I'm Alien Pregnant, which that was a very fun premiere up in Auckland a week or so back. And I think that's going to be a really fun film for some of the younger audiences, but also for older audiences alike as well.
1: There's all sorts of different ways you can approach a festival like this, right? You can go meticulously through the program and you can put circles around things that you absolutely must see. But there is another approach. We often talk about it here when we're approaching a festival like this. And this is to go, well, maybe I should just see what's on today and go, because as somebody's seen these films, they know the power of them. They also know that, you know, they might not necessarily be things that you might see on general release, a lot of them, most of them perhaps. And so taking a bit of a risk and just putting yourself somewhere you didn't expect to be is a really nice way to approach a festival like this.
0: Yeah, I think that's obviously the beauty of the festival. It's not, you know, obviously there'll be heavy hitters and there'll be big films that you really want to see, but also letting yourself kind of just be carried by what's on and maybe trying to see something a little bit different, trying to see something that you wouldn't normally go to. I mean, you know, I'm working a lot during the festival, so I'll just see whatever's on when I have a moment. And I think that's really the best way to discover new cinema and to discover new voices in cinema. So hopefully we can bring something to audiences in Otapoorti that they wouldn't otherwise see.
1: And nice to idea perhaps to get a multi-pass as well, so that you can say, look, if nothing else, I'm seeing five films or whatever it might be.
0: Exactly, yeah. The Monster Pass offers a good discount as well. I think you can pick them up from the region or from Rialto. I think it's really, it's a good way to kind of round out your festival, and maybe you'll use three of them on things you want to see, and maybe the other two you can kind of just do a lucky dip. I think there's plenty on throughout the week in the daytime at the Regent as well. You know, it's always great. If I remember when I was a student, being able to kind of bunk off class at 2-3 p.m. and then go and see whatever's on at the festival. So hopefully some other people can do that as well.
1: Oh, have a chat to the boss, get a couple of days off and put on a long weekend and just go. You know, one of my great pleasures I can recall of experiencing the festival is to do just that. Just go, okay, I've got a couple of days. I'm just going to go back to back with films and put myself. You get in a really weird headspace. It's quite cool. But then if you're able to also, you know, in between visit a local cafe and, you know, take in a bit of coffee and keep going, that's all fun. However you approach it, the festival does need support from those in a community who love to see it here. Yeah, this is not an easy environment to run any kind of festival, is it? And so there are challenges there.
0: That's it. That's exactly it. I mean, this year is actually the 50th iteration of the festival in Dunedin. So it's a big anniversary for us. And, you know, we're very lucky to have a venue like the Civic, like the Regent in Dunedin. I think it's the second biggest venue that can play cinema in New Zealand. And I think being able to come back to Dunedin every year is a testament to the audiences that show up for us every year. You know, last year we had a quasi complaint, I would say, from someone in a different region saying, you know, why does Dunedin get all these films? Why do they get all these screenings? And, you know, compared to our city, which is bigger. And I said, well, to be honest, it's the audiences, you know, the audiences in Dunedin come out. They come out for us in droves for the festival. They do it every year. And that, you know, that goes back to the strong relationship the festival has had with Dunedin, with obviously Bill Gosden being a former Dunedin boy. And, you know, I think that's testament to the audiences. And I think it's a real pleasure to be able to bring so many films to Dunedin and to Dunedin audiences. And I'm really looking forward to tonight being able to celebrate that 50 years of having the festival in Otapoorti.
1: Let's get a big audience along tonight. Why wouldn't you? It's Friday night. It's the start of the festival. It's time to get excited. Big Girls Don't Cry is a fabulous film. 7 o'clock screening. You've got time to have a little bit of a refreshment before you head along, perhaps, and to get into it and then start making your plan about how to experience Whānau Marama New Zealand International Film Festival for 2026, right through until the 30th of August here in Otapoorti, Dunedin. Great to catch up with you, Matt. Thanks for your time here on the Awesome Morning Show, and all the very best for this and future iterations of this really wonderful festival.
0: Kia ora, Jeff. Ka kite.
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That's Horse Girl with Rock City. Just approaching 10 minutes away from 9 o'clock, got time for another track before we wind up our awesome morning show for our Friday, and indeed for the week. 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

The broken heartbreakers, imagine if we could just keep driving. Kind of makes you feel like you want to have a road trip, right? That's it for today's edition of the Awesome Morning Show. Going to be back with you again, of course, from 7 o'clock on Monday morning. Have a fabulous weekend. 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Do that, won't you? As we've heard, there's a lot to look forward to. Have a fabulous weekend.

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2: Age Concerns Talking Cafe welcomes seniors to join for a relaxed cuppa, kai and chat. Talking Cafe Green Island takes place on Tuesday, the 18th of August from 1pm to 3pm at St Mark's Church, Green Island. This month's subject is Everything Recycle. Recycle Right with guest speaker Rowan Cook from EnviroNZ, who'll explain all things recycling. Talking Cafe South Dunedin takes place on Thursday, August the 20th from 10am to 12pm at the South Dunedin Community Hall. This month's subject is What is AI and What do I Need to Know About It? Join Sarah Bramhall from NetSafe for a chat about where AI might already be showing up in your everyday life, what you should know about it, how it can be helpful and what to watch out for. 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Phone 03479 3054. 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They're holding a fundraising bingo night on Wednesday the 19th of August at 6:30pm at the Green Island Rugby Club. It's Disney themed, so dress up. Donations for prizes and raffles

0: 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Featuring a runway presentation of more than 50 looks drawn from a carefully curated collection of designer garments and personal wardrobe treasures, Archived invites audiences to revisit the styles, trends and cultural moments that shaped generations. It takes place on Thursday the 27th of August, 7pm at the Savoy. Tickets are $150. That includes a drink on arrival and canapes, with all proceeds going towards making ID Dunedin Fashion Week 2027 happen. 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They're keen to help with non-profit accounting questions, big or small. 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

0: in your family, or is it something you've just picked up?
1: It's just me.
0: Okay, so you are into just learning the different dialects and different languages.
1: Yeah. I like that.
0: How, you know, because I learn two languages in Malaysia, English and also Malay, and I can read Arabic, but I can't understand it. I can't imagine being in a space where there's like multiple different languages and you can, you know, understand and contribute. But what was it like for you guys at school or even at home?
1: In our home, we speak only Urdu. Yes. But in friend circle, I have friends who they are Punjabis, they're Pashto. And the Pashto people are called Pathans. So they call Pathans. I have Pathan friends and I have Hazarewal friends. They are from Aptobad, Mansera. Yes. And I have got Balochi friends too. They're from Balochistan. Yeah.
0: So the diversity comes from your circle.
1: Yeah, actually. Pakistan, I think Pakistan is way more diverse in languages. I think so. As compared to New Zealand, I think so. I don't know.
0: What about you, Sernab?
2: We actually, if we talk about our home, we actually prefer to talk in Urdu because, you know, the parents, they are like, when we just born, like they talk in Urdu, so that thing. And if I talk about the friend circle, we usually talk in Punjabi. Like I got some friends in Australia, in Pakistan. Also, I got some Pathan friends, which Ethiam just mentioned, but I don't understand the Pashto.
0: So they can speak.
2: He actually lived in Pathan.
1: I had to learn the Pashto language because my wife is Pathan.
0: So in order for you to hear what she is talking with her friends, you have to understand because you don't want to miss out.
2: Yeah. As if I talk like my wife, she couldn't talk in Punjabi, but when she comes with me, like she's talking in Punjabi right now, everything in Punjabi.
0: Wow.
2: So
0: I can't imagine like how fast you would learn a language, you know, but I imagine when you spend enough time with someone, it just sort of becomes normal.
2: Yeah, it is actually very important. If you live with someone who speaks some kind of specific language, so, you know, you can learn very easily rather than taking classes.
1: In practical, I think it's way more easy to adopt or to learn language. Yeah.
0: When you just live through it.
1: Yes.
2: Mm. Yeah.
0: Tell me about your family. We're going way into childhood. Can you tell me about your siblings? Can you tell me about what life was like for you back then?
1: In Pakistan?
0: Yeah.
1: Yeah, I have one brother and two sisters. My sisters are living in Dubai. Both of sisters are living in Dubai. And my brother is right here in the New Zealand. Yeah, the president of PCWS is my brother.
0: Bro, you did not tell us that.
1: But it was a surprise.
0: So Zeeshan Bashir is your brother.
1: Yes, my brother.
0: This is very good context for us. And he is also the president of the Pakistani Cultural and Wellbeing Society.
1: Yes.
0: And you can listen to his episode in episode two, which was very important. No, episode one, right?
1: Episode one, yes.
0: Episode one.
1: Yeah.
0: And which is up on Spotify, Apple Podcasts, and Otago Access Radio. Yes. So you have your brother here with you, which is so nice.
1: Yes. Aww. I think so. Yeah.
0: What does your sisters do in Dubai?
1: One of my sisters is married. So she's living with her husband and she had two kids. Yeah. And the other sister, she's a civil engineer and she's working in the company. Yeah. Oh. It's been 2 years for her, yeah.
0: And so you have two siblings in Dubai, siblings in New Zealand.
1: Just my parents back in Pakistan.
0: Do they miss you guys?
1: Yeah, a lot. Yeah. It's hard to live without the parents, I think so. Because in Pakistan,

0: in our culture and in Pakistan, even in our religion, the parents are the most important things in our world, in our daily life. Yeah, without parents, it's way more difficult to live in. Yeah,
1: because if you were in Pakistan, would you all be living close by?
0: Yeah, no, in one house.
1: Mm.
0: Yeah, if you're living in, because we are in Pakistan, the most of families are joined. We are living in joint family. Yeah.
1: That is so special.
0: Yeah.
1: It's like some parts of Malaysia, it's like that.
0: Yeah.
1: And I understand why
0: yes.
1: family is so important. And so with your family all being in different places, how do you all keep in touch?
0: Like in Pakistan, if there would be anything comes up, then our all family will gather to do any event. If it will be someone's marriage, yeah, they all came and work together put someone on someone else. They do like together.
1: Mm.
0: Yeah, and in a joint family system, I think it's quite a good thing. Yeah, because for a single person, it's way more difficult to do a lot of things. But for a couple of peoples, yeah, it will be divided in the peoples, and it would get easy.
1: Because there will be a lot of delegation and working together.
0: Yeah.
1: We'll come back to you. I wonder if Zainab can share about his family.
2: Yeah. I got three siblings. Two are my brothers and one is my sister. One of my brothers, he just passed out from agricultural field in master's. Like, he has done, the master's MPhil in agronomy, basically. And he is doing a good job over there. And my sister, she just passed out like a week ago. She just stopped from the university and got the gold medal.
1: Wow.
2: And she also got the job in near our house. So it is a quite good thing also.
1: What did she do?
0: Congrats.
2: She is a software engineer.
1: Cool.
2: And my younger brother, he is doing his bachelor in artificial intelligence. Yeah, like a quite diverse family, you know.
1: Yes.
2: Everybody is doing his job. Yeah.
1: And your dad's a poet, you know.
2: Yeah.
1: Okay.
2: Yeah, it is a quite good thing, yeah.
1: So everyone else is in Pakistan?
2: Sorry?
1: Is everyone back in Pakistan?
2: Yes, everybody is back in Pakistan. And I also miss a lot everybody because since I left Pakistan, I have never been to Pakistan. Like, you know, it's almost 3.5 years. Yeah, that's the thing, yeah. Because your family, actually, from your father and mother's side, you miss them a lot. Like, if I'm here and if something happens to me or something happens to them, my heart feels like, you know. So.
0: And it would get 3 days to reach Pakistan.
1: Exactly.
2: Yeah. And so, the distance, you know, it's quite huge.
1: So it wouldn't be as easy. It's just, okay, suddenly going on a plane, right?
2: Yeah.
1: You kind of have to plan for the trip.
2: Exactly, yeah. Mm. I am planning since last year. Yeah, but I just came here. I had a plan to go to Pakistan after my studies in UK, but I just came here and I have no chance right now, actually, to go back to Pakistan, like maybe for another 1 year. Yeah.
1: So you went straight from the UK to New Zealand.
2: Yes.
1: Was that a surprise for your family?
2: No, actually not, because they also supported me to do that kind of, you know, step. So, yeah.
1: So you haven't been home for 3.5 years.
2: Yes.
1: is there a trip plan that you're excited for coming up?
2: It is, actually, and it should be a surprise.
1: Oh, okay. We are not going to talk here in case they're listening. So it could be tomorrow. It could be in 10 years. You'll never know.
2: Yeah.

0: exciting. Yeah, I think I understand how you feel. The last time I went back to Malaysia was 3 years ago, which is fine because my family's here.
1: Yeah. Oh, yeah.
0: But during COVID, that was so hard because I think a lot of migrants experience this, especially because you can't go back. Yeah. You know, there's that restriction.
2: Yes.
1: Yeah, I can feel that thing because my father, he was doing business in China when the COVID comes up. Yeah, and he just got stuck there. He got like 5 flights missed, and then he came back Pakistan like after 15 days, and those days were, you know...
0: It must be really stressful for his children as well, to just, you know, knowing that your dad is there alone. Was he alone?
1: He was doing like his business there after finishing medicine, so
0: So, Adisham, you came back. So you came to New Zealand a few months ago, right?
2: Yes. Yes.
0: When was that?
2: My first visit was in November 25.
0: Yeah.
2: But after that, I got back to Pakistan to finish my studies. It was my last semester. So I cleared my last semester, and it's been 2.5 months. Yeah, I've been here.
0: So when you came for a visit the first time, were you just seeing what this place was like? Were you deciding?
2: No, it wasn't like that, because it was my family things that comes up. So that's why I visited. Yeah.
0: Because you had your brother here.
2: Yeah. Mm.
0: Did it feel easier to migrate to a new place knowing that you have family?
2: Yeah, it's. I think it is... easier to when you know that you have someone there, then it will be easy. But if you know that, if you know that there would be not anyone that will support you or that will be waiting for you or there, then that would be so stressful for them.
0: So, what made you migrate to New Zealand?
2: For the better opportunity, of course, because. I think I did job back in Pakistan for 5 years, but I didn't get the response I am expecting there from the accounting industry or from any other industry. Cause in Pakistan they paid the salary around 30,000 to 35,000, which was not that much for family. Yeah, because in Pakistan it's like more the cost of living. I think it's expensive than what you're earning. Your monthly expenses will be around 70 plus, but you have got 30,000. Then you know that would be you have to borrow the money to run your own. So that's why.
0: And did you migrate here with your wife?
2: Yes, she's here.
0: Can you tell us about her?
2: she did BS in fine arts and bachelor's in education. She did master's in political science. She did bachelor's in political science.
0: What? She's been studying a lot.
2: And she had experienced. Beauty therapist back in Pakistan, and she's got the opportunity to come here, so she adopted too. That's why.
0: Aww.
2: Yeah, she's working here. Yeah.
0: Is she enjoying her life here as well?
2: I think so. She had to. Cause there's no other chance now. No, you have to do that. Yeah, but I think it's quite good enough here. The people here don't know that what you're doing or what you're planning. They only know that you have to work for 5 days and you have to rest for other 2 days and in the weekend. Yeah, that's all.
0: I love that you feel supported by your family members here. And I wonder what that's like for Zainab, who... Yeah. Why are you here, Zainab? Knowing that, you know, some people came here because they

0: had family members, but what made you decide to come to Dunedin?
1: Actually, I am not fond of the rushy areas or the traffic kind of stuff, you know. Like in London, it's a huge amount of people over there. They are just wandering over and they are like, you know, and I just feel like to be at some place which is quite like peaceful. So I just took the step to come here in this regard. So yeah,
2: actually New Zealand is quite peaceful.
1: Yeah, if you talk about London and New Zealand, so it is very peaceful over here. Yeah,
0: a big difference, I'm sure.
1: A huge difference. Yeah,
0: why did you choose Dunedin?
1: Actually, I thought maybe this city, rather than Christchurch or Auckland, it is a quite nice place because, you know, the hills and some of the places, they are like the plain places. If you go to south or like Mosgiel, you know, so it is a like every kind of stuff here, you know, like the hills and the plain areas. So, yeah.
0: So that's how you made the decision to choose Dunedin?
1: Yeah, actually.
0: You looked at the map and you chose Dunedin?
1: No, basically, I just got a friend here and he told me he was in Christchurch before. Then he moved to Dunedin and he told me, like, it is a better place to live.
0: Aww.
1: Yeah, and then I just made my decision and just came here. Yeah,
0: you trusted your friend.
1: Yeah.
0: And how is life in Dunedin so far?
1: It is very good, yeah.
0: And you're here with your wife?
1: Yes, I am here with my wife. We just had a baby.
0: Aw, congratulations.
1: Yeah, she is around 4 months.
0: And she was born here, obviously.
1: Yes, yeah, huh? Yeah. She was with me, like my wife, she was with me in UK. As well, like I went to UK. After that, she joined me around like 8 months, and yeah, that's all. Yeah.
0: Aww. And it's good that you know you and you have a little family here.
1: Yeah. Yeah.
0: And how does that feel, having a little family in Dunedin, raising a family?
1: It is good because you know if you. If you miss Pakistan, then you also have to see what you have here. Yeah, so like the little things. Yeah, so it is good. Yeah,
0: I understand what you mean. You just have to find things to appreciate.
1: Yeah,
0: if you ever feel homesick about life.
1: Yeah, because when I went to UK, it was so depressing because nobody was there to. Like to welcome me or something. Just one of my friends, he picked me from the airport and just like we went to my place where I need to live there. So I was just alone over there and it was so depressing, you know. But if I compare it with now, it is like living with the family, it is very nice.
0: Yeah. And so knowing that you've had experience in a different country and adjusting to a different culture, what was it like adjusting to the society here as compared to the UK?
1: It's not a big deal for me now because, you know, when I went to UK, it was like so difficult because if you talk about like coming here on some kind of visa or like I went there on the study visa. So as a student, it is very difficult for you to meet your, like, the expenses, your, it could be the living expenses or your university fees. So you have to manage everything and it will be very difficult for you. And here, like, we do not have this kind of tensions or difficulties. So it is quite easier for us to be here, yeah.
0: Aww. I do have some questions around the Pakistani Cultural and Wellbeing Society, which your brother is the president of, now that we've learned. Can you tell us more about the society and the members and also what you guys do with... And I love the idea of it being a cultural and well-being society. And

0: you know, just talking to you guys, I feel quite calm and I feel well-beingly supported. but tell me about your society.
1: Yep. For society, we just made the society for the people like me and Zarnab. So we are planning to connect the all peoples who are living here in Dunedin, and they're back from Pakistan, but they missed the homesickness and that kind of culture, which is backlagging here, because their children and they don't know how to do it. Because I said earlier that if you are alone, then you have to do a lot of things. But if you have someone with you, then it will be divided. So that's where we came from. What our actually cultures are, what our foods are, and for well-being of the peoples here and back in Pakistan, and for all of us. So that's why we are actually planning for the 14th August, I think so.
2: Yeah. For the Independence Day?
1: Yeah, for the Independence Day. So that's so just for our kids, as we know that what is Independence Day, it means a lot for us, but for our kids, they have to know that what it is.
0: Mm.
1: Yeah, our upcoming event, it's 14th of August.
0: And that's really special that's coming up.
1: Yeah.
0: And I love how you are planning the events for the kids,
1: yes.
0: You know, because they don't have the experience of being in Pakistan at that time and learn about the traditions.
1: Yeah.
0: We'll talk about your podcast later, because I think I do want to ask more questions around like national milestones, because that's quite unique to your podcast as well. But Zarnab, do you want to tell us about your experience with the Pakistani Cultural and Wellbeing Society? Because it's a new society. It was recently formed. How many members do you have?
2: At the moment, we do not have a huge number, but, you know, some of the people, they are joining us after listening our podcast.
0: Oh, good.
2: Yeah, because, you know, it is the society basically for not any specific field of area, you know, like any kind of people, like it's not for the aged people, not only for the aged people or not only for the youth, it's for everyone. Like anybody can join it.
1: Open for all,
2: basically. Yeah, if there is any students, they can join our society. It will be good for them to like be here with us, to not to miss their families, not to miss their country. Yeah, so
0: because you know what that's like.
1: yes, same, exactly.
0: And so with the Pakistani Cultural and Wellbeing Society, you've got the event coming up in August, but what sorts of events have you hosted? Because seeing your Facebook page, I see that, you know, this is not new. You've hosted events with the society before.
2: Yeah, we have hosted one event, which was for Eid al-Adha. Yeah, it was a good event. We have almost around maybe 8 to 9 families over there.
0: Aww.
2: Yeah, and some of the people, they were like the students, maybe 2 to 3 students.
1: We had guests from Christchurch too.
2: Yeah, we also had a family guest from Christchurch. They joined us. One of the families, they are basically the Kiwis. They joined us from Auckland.
1: Yeah.
0: Wow.
2: Yeah, it was a good experience. Yeah. So we are trying to do our best, and we are just trying to make sure like everything goes smooth and to create the platform for those people who have you know, the homesickness, or you know.
0: And that's where the cultural and well-being aspect comes into place. Right. What sorts of ways do you try to create a space where you can talk about homesickness within your society?
2: We haven't do it like yet. We will talk about it, because we are just talking it right now, and we got the idea, and we'll talk about it very soon.
0: Okay, it's coming up. Stay tuned.
1: We have a lot of

0: things to coming up. Yeah.
1: Yeah.
2: Ooh.
0: Yeah.
2: So what's your role in the society besides being the brother of the president?
0: Actually, I don't have any role right now. I'm quite interested.
1: He's actually all rounder.
2: Oh, so he is the most important person. He does everything.
0: Yeah, because I have experience accountant and I have experience in finance too. So I hope they will use me.
2: Yes, make use of your skills, right?
1: We'll get you in a society soon. Yeah. Hopefully.
2: You have to have the meeting first. You know?
0: Yeah.
2: This is great. It's good to know that there's so much to look forward to for the society. Let's talk about Indus to Otago.
1: Yeah.
2: So for people who don't know, Indus to Otago is the podcast hosted by Atisham and Zainab. And together with the Pakistani Cultural and Wellbeing Society, what is Indus? Indus to Otago. It sounds like two different places, but can you tell us more about them?
0: Yeah, actually, the Indus is like back a long time ago. It is it was a civilization, and at that time there was a way more modern civilization.
1: Because we what we heard about it is the civilization which was very modern in the technology in different things. They have many things to do.
0: We just
1: use this word Indus. It is because the grassroots for our society. So that's why we just picked this word and like for Indus and to Otago, which is the
0: Otago.
2: we are. Yes.
1: Where we are right now. Yeah.
0: Yeah.
2: So Indus was a civilization.
1: Yeah. Yes.
2: Were they rooted in Pakistan or around the area?
1: Yes, it is in Pakistan, in Sindh.
0: Sindh,
1: it's the province I just mentioned before.
2: Oh.
1: It is a province of Pakistan where, the geographic teams, they just checked and they got the hints for this civilization. So that's where they just found it.
2: Cool.
1: Under the earth. Yeah.
2: You know, I'm learning something really new today, and it's really exciting when I get to learn about someone's culture directly from the people. And thinking about Indus to Otago and what you do talk about on the podcast, you have different guests, you also talk about national milestones. Can you tell us more about what people can expect from your show?
0: Actually, we are planning that if someone is someone will suggest us that which topic we have to discuss.
1: Because we are also looking for the people like to say what they want to hear from us. And also we have our topics which we are doing right now and which we will do in our upcoming shows. So but we prefer the things which the audience will tell us.
0: I learned something from the hotel industry is that you have to do what your guests wants or what the people want from you. Yeah, the main thing is review from your guest or from your audience. That is the main thing.
2: Mm.
0: So we are expecting something good from our audience. So hopefully we'll get a good response from them.
2: Yeah, and so with Indus to Otago, you've released two episodes.
0: Yes.
2: And it's really cool that, it's a new show, it's fresh, you're also getting insights from the listeners.
0: Yes.
2: And I think it's really special that you also want to include the community as part of your show, so it's not just a conversation between you two friends.
1: Yeah, we are planning to have some guests in our next show, hopefully.
0: Yes.
1: Yeah, because those people, they are locally based here. They are not basically the Kiwis, but they live here. They will join us. They are, one might be possible from India and one from Pakistan.
0: Yeah.
1: So the diverse

0: culture. Yeah.
1: So having international guests. Yeah. Exciting.
2: Yeah.
1: For people who so what would you tell people about Industry Otago if they want to listen for the first time?
0: We want to tell the people, like, if they hear us, they only need to they don't need to worry about their back cultures or their background in Pakistan. They can feel it here, like in living in Dunedin or living in Otago. So they can feel it here if they join us, you know.
2: And we are open to know something from the locally based people here. So if, because there are a lot of people who are crazy about to know some other people's culture. So we're looking for them.
1: Yeah. Oh, you're looking for the crazy people.
2: Yeah.
1: No, the crazy. People who are excited about other people's cultures. And having a podcast is the best way to share that excitement, right?
2: Yeah.
0: Mm.
1: And so thinking about your life here in Dunedin, I can tell that, you know, Industry Otago, the Pakistani Cultural and Wellbeing Society, is very, you know, you want to make sure that it's inclusive. You don't want to isolate people. You want to make sure that people don't feel the homesickness that you might have felt.
2: Yeah, definitely. Mm. Yes.
1: Do you have anything that you're excited for in the next coming months for Industry Otago or for the Pakistani Cultural and Wellbeing Society?
0: Independence Day, because it's the thing which is coming up. And
2: Iqbal's Day.
0: Iqbal's Day as well.
1: Yeah. What's that?
0: Yeah, the Independence Day is coming in August, and we are very excited to do a show on Independence Day because it is a national milestone, you know. Yeah. So talking about our heroes, our real heroes, so
2: sacrifices their life.
0: It is a good thing, yeah.
1: And with the Independence Day podcast, with the Independence Day event, what sorts of activities are you hoping to do on the day?
0: If we talk about our society, we are planning to have an event which could be in the Dunedin, and it is open for anybody who wants to join us. And it is like, it is for the families, like for their kids and for themselves, because, you know, it is very important for our kids to see what we do and what we have in our back country,
2: because they adopt what they actually see.
0: Because what's our actual tradition is, what our heritage is. So that's the most important thing.
1: And I'm glad that you get to share and celebrate that here as well. In National Day, I'm sure you will be sharing more information about the event in your show.
0: Yes.
1: So people will have to look forward to that.
0: Yeah.
1: Do you have any final words to share to our listeners before you go today?
2: Yeah, thank you for being us here today. So we're expecting that what we started our show, Industry Otago, that we are expecting that the local-based people and the Pakistani and all over the world people who are living here, they are open to listen and support and join our society and to watch our show. So that's all. Yeah,
0: and we want everybody to join our society, to not to worry about their actual cultures, which they missed in Pakistan. They will get it here, and hopefully hope for the best. And thanks for being us here in your show.
1: Thank you so much, Atisha Malik and Zernat Malik from Industry Otago Pakistani Cultural and Wellbeing Society. 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
2: Bismillah ar-Rahman ar-Rahim. In the name of God, most gracious, most merciful. Assalamu alaikum, which means peace be with you in Arabic. My name is Arina Aizal, and I'll be your host for the Muslim Chaplaincy Conversation today. In today's episode, we have the last part of our interview with Brother Hadzwan Al-Aleridi, an educator and leader with a rich background, spanning technology, teaching, and school management, originally from Syria. We begin, though, with a recitation of the Quran by Sheikh Sa'ad Al-Ghamdi, Surah 5, Al-Ma'idah, the Feast, verses 44 to 48. This is one of the several passages about religious pluralism in the Noble Quran.

0: Translation of the recited verses. In the name of God, most gracious, most merciful. Indeed, we revealed the Torah, containing guidance and light, by which the prophets who submitted themselves to God made judgment for the Jews. So did the rabbis and the scholars in accordance with that part of God's scripture which they were entrusted to preserve and to which they were witnesses. So rabbis and scholars, do not fear people, fear me. Do not barter away my messages for a small price. Those who do not judge according to what God has sent down are deniers of the truth. In the Torah, we prescribed for them a life for a life, an eye for an eye, a nose for a nose, an ear for an ear, a tooth for a tooth, an equal wound for a wound. But if anyone forgoes this out of charity, it will serve as atonement for his bad deeds. Those who do not judge according to what God has revealed are doing grave wrong. We sent Jesus, son of Mary, in their footsteps to confirm the Torah that had been sent before him. We gave him the gospel with guidance, light, and confirmation of the Torah already revealed, a guide and lesson for those who are mindful of God. So let the followers of gospel judge according to what God has sent down in it. Those who do not judge according to what God has revealed are truly rebellious. We sent to you, Muhammad, the scripture with the truth, confirming the scriptures that came before it and with final authority over them. So judge between them according to what God has sent down. Do not follow their whims, which deviate from the truth that has come to you. We have assigned a law and a path to each of you. If God had so willed, he would have made you one community, but he wanted to test you through that which he has given you. So race to do good. You will all return to God, and he will make clear to you the matters you deferred about. We will now have our interview with Brother Hadwan. Assalamualaikum, Brother Hadwan.
1: Wa alaikum assalam wa rahmatullahi ta'ala wa barakatuh.
0: Thank you so much for being here today for the third time. The first part of the interview was about you growing up in Syria, your higher education and your work in Syria and the UK, becoming a refugee in Malaysia. In the second part, we talked about your life in New Zealand, your family, your community engagement, and then about the opposition to the Assad regime and its downfall. We also talked a bit about the current situation, but didn't have time to finish. So we'll resume from there. Can you tell us about the current situation in Syria?
1: Bismillahir Rahmanir Rahim. Alhamdulillahi Rabbil Alamin. Wassalatu wassalamu ala Sayyidina Muhammad wa ala alihi wa sahbihi ajma'in. First of all, I would like to clarify something about, you know, all my, in this broadcast, all what I'm saying, it's my opinion, so doesn't reflect anybody else. So some people, they might be agree with me, and the others can be against me or opposite to my opinion. So I respect all the others' opinions. That's all. So the current situation in Syria now, it's like, it's quieter, it's more relief, and I think Syria is going to be more stable around the Arab world and worldwide.
0: Last time you briefly talked about Ahmed al-Sharra, the current president, and you seem to have a positive view of him. But some people accuse him of hypocrisy because he's changed his attire and donned Western clothes. What's your view on that?
1: Right. Changing clothes.

0: clothes from military gear to suit is normal for leaders. When they switch from fighting a war to running a government, so they have to. And we, if you remember, like, you know, from the past, we had a few leaders. They change their attire from the military suit to just a normal suit. Because when you run a war or the battle and you go against, you know, any regimes, you cannot fight with the suit, just tie and suit. You have to wear the military suit. So I think there is no issue with this part. He cannot run a government with a military suit. Yeah. So this is my point of view. Yeah.
1: What about his close relations with the United States, especially President Trump? How could they embrace him and trust him despite his past?
0: So Ahmad al-Sharaa has a vision. From the beginning, from the 0 minute he came to as a leader, he has a vision to rebuild Syria. And from his very first speech, he told the Syrian people and the world that he and his group don't want to wage war with any country. And his relationship with Al-Qaeda or I know, like he had a reputation about what from where he came from Al-Qaeda or what, any Islamic group, but his journey started from the prison in Iraq. He was in the prison in Iraq for a few years, and he read a lot about how to manage the countries, how to, like, he was preparing himself for this. So about the relationship with the U.S., I think every country, anyone wants to rebuild his own country, we cannot do it away of USA, to be honest. Frankly speaking, without U.S., you cannot. Especially we had the sanctions from U.S., and these sanctions created against Assad regime. So he tried in a very smart and political way to eliminate and to remove these sanctions. And he cannot do it without rebuild the bridges and relationship with President Trump.
1: He's also accused of being soft towards Israel, and that can probably be justified to some extent given Israel's overwhelming military power. But don't you think he has been too accommodating?
0: Right. Okay. Criticize, feel that staying silent or fighting back against Israel strike hurts Syrian dignity and defense. That's what the opposition parties, the opposite people against him, you know, they have this issue. And for the supporters, argue that after years of civil war, Syria is too weak to fight. And I'm with that, not because I supported him, but Syria now is like, you know, old man just came out of a very heavy or long journey. And they need to rebuild the country. We are not thinking about Israel or anybody else. We are thinking about our own country, our own civilization. The country has 5,000 years old, you know. So we have to rebuild. So we will talk later about what the barriers they are facing in Syria. But they are huge things they are to start with. So I think like to fight powerful military like Israel and needs to avoid any destructions with Israel. Israel now occupied some parts of Syria, you know, in west of Daraa, Sweda, or Quneitra. There is a Quneitra. And they cut, like, they are now, they have some, you know,

0: military machines in those areas. So they're trying to do a lot of horrible things in Syria. So he's trying now to rebuild the country first, and because he has more important things more than just Israel. If he wants to face Israel or to face Iran or to face any country, the people will pay the price. He came, his target was the main thing, the people in Syria. A lot of people, like, you know, saying, oh, he's not doing much for the country, or because he has a lot to do. Like, you move to a house, need to renovate with no windows, no doors, no nothing, no tiles, no water, no electricity. And I ask you, like, to live in this house. Of course, you need to start with a priority. Which one? The priority, the windows and the door. For what? To protect yourself. So he has issues with the Kurdish people in the north. He tried to manage it. We'll talk later about it. About Saweda. Very huge files, very huge issues. So, and the Alawis, he managed. About Lebanon, the border, Kibdagon. Huge issues. Each issue has a lot of things, you know. So they are trying to prioritize, you know, the things, the issues, and try to manage it one by one. So they are trying to rebuild the windows and the door of Syria to make it safe, and then they move for the others. But about Israel, I think now he knows, and he's trying to in a political way to solve the issues. Because Syria cannot go fight against Israel now. Syria is too weak for this point, yeah.
1: So let's talk about the current political situation. What kind of political developments have taken place since the downfall of the Assad regime?
0: Rebuilding international ties, the new administration has actively worked to restore diplomatic channels and build cooperative relationship with the Arab and Western nations, like the Europe, France, Germany. So he is open now to all nations, and try to, because Bashar Assad regime destroy all the relationships. Bashar Assad destroyed all the bridges between Syria and the others. He kept the relation, only the bridge. He had like three bridges, like one with Iran, one with Russia, and one with Hezbollah. That's all. And the rest, he just destroyed everything. He doesn't want any relationship with the other countries. So he's trying to, with the Arab, with the Qatar, with Turkey, he's building a good relationship with those countries. That's outside of Syria or abroad of Syria. Other side, you know, tackling organized crime and drug network. This is the huge file, because Syria became the main resource of Kibdagon and the drugs. Syria and Lebanon, so, and the main resource. The Bashar Assad and Hezbollah tried to, you know, produce the Kibdagon and the pills and send it to Egypt, to Saudi Arabia, to Jordan. So with this issue, you know, efforts have been made to dismantle, okay, manufacturing and trafficking rings, particularly targeting the regional Kibdagon trade that flourished during the civil war. So this was the biggest issue to control the Kibdagon. And the weapon, you know, now, like last week, I think they catch up a big lorry trailer with a full of weapon from Iraq and going to Hezbollah. So a lot of issues. So they are trying to monitor this issue, yeah.
1: And what can you tell us about al-Shara's cabinet members?
0: Right. We start with number two in the government, which is Assad Hassan Achibani, Minister of Foreign Affairs, and his associate.

political affiliation associated with the political structure of Syrian opposition and internal administration. He's Syrian, level of education, his bachelor degree in English literature,